Today I want to read a few more verses than usual because the point they make is so important when it comes to living the Christian life. I'm reading from Proverbs chapter 26, beginning in verse 1. Here's what the Bible says. As snow in summer and rain in harvest, so honor is not fitting for a fool. Like a flitting sparrow, like a flying swallow, so a curse without cause shall not alight. A whip for the horse, a bridle for the donkey, and a rod for the fool's back. Do not answer a fool according to his folly, lest you also be like him. One of the hardest things in life, at least for me, is not to argue when you know for a fact you're right. Now, I'm not talking about those times when you think you're right, which happens to all of us. I'm talking about those moments when you know you're right, when all the evidence is clearly on your side. Even then, the Bible says, engaging in an argument is not always the wisest course of action. Why? Well, the answer is as simple as it is surprising. When you engage somebody who's being foolish in an argument, and particularly those who are willfully foolish, you're actually giving foolishness credibility by discussing it. Let me see if I can illustrate. There are conspiracy theorists on the internet who try to convince us of foolish or irrelevant theories, like this small pocket of people who don't believe that man actually landed on the moon back in 1969. Now, instead of believing the obvious, they're trying to convince us it was all a hoax filmed on a Disney soundstage and passed off as gospel truth by a world conspiracy. Now, what would it accomplish if the finest minds at NASA decided to engage these people in a public debate on national TV? In the minds of a lot of people, all of a sudden these conspiracy theorists would have more credibility than they deserve because they're on the same platform as respectable experts. Now, take that principle and apply it to yourself. What should you do when someone makes foolish statements about your Christian faith? I'm not talking about those who are curious and really don't know. I'm talking about those people who are hostile and reveal their ignorance every time they open their mouths. Now, I won't argue the usefulness of the occasional well-placed statement to silence a fool, but for the most part, it's not wise to let a foolish person borrow your credibility by engaging them in argument. Let it go, even if you feel some embarrassment time to time. You see, eventually the fool always shows his hand, and your quiet commitment to a godly life will vindicate your faith. And besides, over the long haul, refusing to engage foolishness might just open the door for you to lead that fool to Christ someday. And even if it doesn't, it still might open doors for intelligent observers to find the kingdom of God through your example. And leaving those kinds of doors open is really just a better way to live.

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1: You say that Jesus is dead?
2: Yes, sir. I've been dead 20, 30 days now.
1: He must not have been the Son of God.
2: Well, sir, there's some discussion about that. Some people say he was, some say he was not.
1: What do you say?
2: I'll tell you what I know to be facts. Being a Roman citizen, I have no fear of reprisal from the temple authorities and can say anything I wish. I told you Jesus died, but he was killed.
1: Someone killed Jesus?
2: They crucified him. Fastened him to the cross by driving nails through his hands and feet. They made a crown of thorns and placed it on his head. They gave him vinegar to drink. They even thrust a spear into his side.
1: I didn't realize there was anyone anywhere that cruel. Who was it?
2: The temple officials. Caiaphas himself, the rest of them. They did every cruel thing to Jesus they could think of.
1: I have long wanted to see Jesus. I believe he could have healed me. I still believe he could have.
2: Jesus is not dead.
1: You just said he was killed.
2: But the third day he arose from the grave. Many Roman soldiers were guarding the tomb when angels from heaven opened the tomb and called to Jesus, and he walked out alive. I know this to be true because I was one of them.
1: Where is he? I'll go to him.
2: They say he has gone up to heaven. This I cannot be sure of because I did not see it, but his disciples did.
1: Then I am too late. Take me home.
3: Wouldn't you like to stay for a while?
1: Take me home.
3: The temple is beautiful.
1: All right. You've been kind enough to bring me all the way to Jerusalem. Take me inside the temple court. It is beautiful. No wonder they call this the Gate Beautiful. I'd like to stay here forever.
3: Oh, you can. We have friends here who know how long you've wanted to see Jesus, and they know how terribly disappointed you must be. They will bring you here at the Gate Called Beautiful each morning and take you back each evening.
1: Oh, I'd love that, but it's impossible. I will not be that much of a burden and bother to anyone.
3: You can sit here and ask for alms. You'll get enough for your needs.
1: Alms for the lame and poor. From the bits of conversation I hear, Jesus did ascend into heaven. He is the Son of God. Alms, alms for the lame and poor. He could have healed me had I gotten here in time. Even if he wouldn't have healed me, I would have loved to know him. Alms, alms for the lame and needy. Thank you, sir. Peace be unto thee. Alms, alms for the lame and poor. Alms, alms for the... Thank you, sir. Peace be unto thee. Alms, alms for the lame and needy. Well, here come two nice-looking men. Surely they will have something to give me. Sirs, alms for the lame and needy, please.
4: Look at us.
1: Yes, sir.
4: Silver and gold, I have none.
1: Alms, alms for the...
4: But I will give you what I have.
1: Yes, sir.
4: In the name of Jesus Christ of Nazareth, rise up and walk.
1: Walk? Me?
4: Give me your right hand.
1: Yes, sir.
4: I'll lift you to your feet.
1: But, sir, I'm unable to... I can. Why, I'm standing alone. My feet, my ankles are strong. I can walk. I can even leap and jump. Yes, see? Oh, peace be unto thee, sirs, and praise be unto the God of heaven.
4: We are on our way into the temple to worship.
1: May I go with you, sirs? Oh, I want to thank and praise God and worship him for his wonderful kindness.
4: Jesus is kind and just to everyone.
5: That man... jumping and running, so loud in his praise. Something must be wrong with him.
6: I should think so.
5: Acting like that in the temple court, it's a disgrace. Someone should put a stop to it.
6: When the temple priests notice it, they'll stop it. They're very particular about reverence in God's temple.
5: Particular about that and what other people do, but they themselves can do anything they choose to do, and it's all right.
6: What do you mean by that?
5: Just what I said. Their code is, do as I say, not as I do.
6: That's terrible if true. Wait a minute. Wait a minute. That man who just went through here, jumping and carrying on, you know who he is.
5: Do you?
6: Yes, and so do you. He's the man who was sitting outside the gate, beautiful and begging. A cripple from birth.
5: Come to ponder it, I do believe that is who he is. But he was walking and jumping. I would too if I... Oh, it can't be. Well, he's crippled. He can't even stand up. And that man was walking and jumping. Who were the two men he was with? One of them wasn't Jesus, was it?
6: No. No, I know Jesus well, and he... Say, I think I may remember one of them.
5: Yeah?
6: I think I've seen him before, somewhere, but where? Oh, yes, yes, now I remember.
5: Where?
6: He was at the trial of Jesus, sitting at the fire, warming himself, remember?
5: Yes, I was there, but I can't quite... Oh, yes, now I remember. Why, he was the one accused of being a follower of Jesus, but he denied it vehemently.
6: Yes, well, I certainly want to know how a lame man from birth can suddenly walk and run and jump. So come on, let's follow him.
5: It's probably a fake lameness to start with.

0: Quite a few have noticed that the lame man suddenly isn't lame anymore.
1: Yes. As soon as he and his two companions come out, the people are going to crowd around and want to know how it happened. It's so amusing.
0: You should have seen the expression on his face.
1: Whose face?
0: The captain of the temple guard. I'm sure he recognized the leaping man as the cripple, but when he saw who his two companions were, you could tell he recognized them. That's when a look of amazement, anger, spread over his face, and he took off running, probably to tell Caiaphas what he'd seen.
1: Who are they? Must be important men.
0: Huh? Oh, one name's on the tip of my... Yes, Peter, that's his name. And the other one is probably John. The two are usually together.
1: But who...

0: And watch what happens here. You may see what I'm talking about. There they go. The three of them. Out onto Solomon's porch. Let's get there quickly. I don't want to miss any of it.
1: It is the lame man who sat at the gate beautiful.
2: How can a lame man get up and walk?
3: It's some sort of miracle. It must be.
4: Something marvelous has happened. What? I don't know.
1: Now he walks. Impossible.
5: Oh, hurry. I'd leap up and praise God, too.
1: Well, what happened? Does anyone know?
0: Peter's holding up his hand for silence.
5: Men, friends of Israel, why are you so surprised that this man can walk? Do you think it is by our own power that we made this man well?
1: Well, how did you do it then?
0: What did I tell you? Look, peeking around the corner, Annas, Caiaphas, and the rest of them, eavesdropping.
5: The God of Abraham, Isaac, and Jacob. He gave divine glory and power to his son, Jesus of Nazareth. All of you know him. You handed him over to Pilate. In the presence of Pilate, you rejected Jesus. Chose him instead of Barabbas to be crucified.
4: He deserved to be crucified.
5: Jesus was a good and holy man, but you rejected him. You killed the author and giver of life, but God raised him from the dead.
1: There is no proof that he was resurrected.
5: We are witnesses to this. Many, many people saw and talked to Jesus after he was resurrected. They saw the prints of the nails in his hands and feet.
4: But what has all this about Jesus got to do with the man who sat and begged at the gate beautiful and now walks like any normal man?
5: Many of you saw me help this man to his feet, and immediately he was healed of the lameness he had had from birth. It was the power of Jesus' name that gave strength to this man's ankles and feet. What you saw was done by faith in the name of Jesus. Faith in Jesus made him whole.
0: Annas and Caiaphas are getting angrier by the minute. That man, Peter, certainly is a changed man, bold and fearless.
5: My brothers, I do not condemn you for what you and your leaders did to Jesus. It was done because of ignorance. Long ago, by means of the prophets, God announced that the Messiah would suffer, die, and rise again. The prophecies came true through you. Satan tempted you, and you yielded. Repent and turn to God. He will wipe away your sins. Then shall times of spiritual strength come to you from the Lord's presence. And someday God will send Jesus for you, that where he is, there you may be also.
1: Where is he?
5: He was taken up into heaven, and will remain there until the time comes for all things to be made new, as God has already announced by his holy prophets of long ago.
4: Which prophets? And what did they say?
5: Moses himself wrote, "The Lord your God will send you a prophet, just as he sent me, who will be of your own people. You must listen to everything that he tells you. Anyone who does not listen to what that prophet says will be separated from God's people and destroyed."
0: I believe, Peter. He speaks with authority.
6: I believe him, too.
5: My brothers, know ye that God sent Jesus to suffer, to die on the cross and be resurrected, to turn all of you from your wicked ways. For this reason came Jesus into the world.
0: Here they come, en masse, and they're terribly angry. Even the captain of the temple guards. Any man as angry as Annas and Caiaphas are must be wrong. The high priest, look at him.

0: troubles were over when we crucified Jesus. But it's worse now than it was then. Now their doctrine of a resurrection carries force and conviction. People are believing in it. Thousands are joining the new faith. And we've got to stop it.
1: Yeah, the fault is ours. With this organization, so-called highest tribunal in Israel. We're always going to do something about it, but never do. Why? Because we are afraid to. We fear Jesus, and now we seem to fear the...

0: to men. Why? Certainly not because there is a question about them being the Son of God. Not because the people love them. They don't even know them very well yet. Let's do something and stop talking about it.
1: Oh, thank you, Annas, your highness. Captain, will you arrest those two men?
2: I am merely a Roman officer in charge of guarding the temple, and I...
1: We will be right with you and help you.
2: All right, sir. At your command.
1: Arrest them.
3: Who will be of your own people?
2: You are both under arrest.
4: If you so much as lay a hand on either of them, I shall...
5: It's all right. I understand your feeling and enthusiasm because I was once that way too, even more so. But everything will come out as Jesus wills it to.
4: Yes, sir.
5: Now, Captain, for what cause are you arresting us?
1: At my orders.
5: I understand that, Caiaphas, sir. But upon what charges did you order our arrest?
1: I don't have to give a reason. Not until your trial. And it's too late for that today.
5: But it is not too late, Your Highness, to repent and accept Jesus as the risen Messiah. The evidence that Jesus is resurrected and gone to heaven to be with his Father is too clear to be doubted.
1: Ah.
5: You yourself in your heart know that we, the apostles of Jesus, speak and act under divine inspiration. You are merely determined not to believe the truth.
1: Why do you keep on telling the people lies? You know that you and your 10 associates stole the body of Jesus while the Roman guard slept.
5: One can hardly blame you, Your Highness, for being displeased at us for preaching the resurrection of the one you had murdered.
1: Murdered?
5: You are a Sadducee. You believe there is no resurrection. And your reputation and most cherished doctrines are at stake.
1: Captain! Captain, arrest them! Lock them up!
4: Lock me up, too!
5: No, my brother. You stay here and take the tidings of our arrest to the other disciples.
4: Yes, sir.
5: You need no chains, Captain. We'll go peacefully.
2: The rest of you go home! Services at the temple are over for the day!
6: That is certainly a different Peter than the one who denied Jesus a few months ago. What do you think?
7: I'm convinced, just looking at the two men, even if I knew nothing at all about the issues, I'd know that Peter is right and the temple rulers are wrong. I'm going to join the new faith.
6: Oh, so am I. Come on, brother, let's find the disciples and join them. Help them in any way we can.
0: Remember, Caiaphas, what you say and how you conduct this trial is all important. Upon it rests the success or failure of forever getting rid of Jesus and his teachings. We've been very careful, up to now, of never mentioning the crucifixion or resurrection of Jesus. But I... this time I would advise asking about Jesus.
1: Huh?
0: Last time Peter appeared in this hall of justice, he denied Jesus. He'll probably do so again. And that will end the matter.
1: I agree. Shall we go in?
8: Rise, His Highness enters. Be seated. The two prisoners stand in the accuser's box, Your Highness.
4: I have been a cripple since birth. The two prisoners, through the name of Jesus, healed me. If that be a crime, then...
8: You will speak only when spoken to.
5: It's best to do as he says.
4: Yes, sir.
8: The prisoners are accused of using sorcery or means unknown and evil in curing a lame man, heretofore unable to walk.
1: How did you heal the man? What power do you have? Or whose name did you use?
5: Ye rulers of the people... If our arrest and questioning here in this court is about the good deed done to the lame man, then you and all the people of Israel should know that this man stands here before you completely well by the power of the name of Jesus Christ, whom you crucified and God resurrected from the dead.
4: Amen.
5: Ye who stand in judgment of my companion and me are all religious leaders in Israel, and ye know the scriptures. Therefore ye are acquainted with this scripture. The stone that you builders despised turned out to be the most important stone. This stone is Jesus, and is become the head of the corner. Salvation is found through him alone, for there is no one else in all the world whose name God has given men by whom we can be saved.
8: Amen.
9: Amen. Amen. Amen.

Listen to what it says in Psalm 90, verse 4. The Bible says, "For 1,000 years in your sight are like yesterday when it is past, and like a watch in the night." I'm really not all that old yet, but I've already noticed that the older you get, the faster time seems to move. When you're 5, a week seems like an eternity. When you're 40, it's like 5 minutes. And if you add deadlines to the mix and a heavy workload, it's going to slip away on you even faster. But then again, on the other hand, there are some circumstances in life that can make time slow to a grinding halt. When you're in pain, the healing process can seem like it's taking forever. When you're waiting for the next payday to come, the calendar just can't seem to keep up with your expectations. And when your loved ones are away from home or your kids are in Iraq, the clock on the wall almost seems to have run backwards. And then you find a passage like this and you realize that Einstein was right. Time really is a relative thing. When you're a finite human being, 100 years can seem like a really long time. But for God, who actually invented time and has always been there, 1,000 years is just a drop in the bucket. According to this passage, when God waits for 1,000 years, it's like you and I getting through a single day. Now, we need to be careful that we don't draw any unwarranted conclusions from this and try to create some sort of a day equals 1,000 years in things like Bible prophecy, because the point the Bible is making is poetic. It's just telling us that time looks a whole lot different when you see it from God's perspective. Well, we seem to have been waiting for Jesus to come for a long time. From God's perspective, it hadn't been that long. And one day, when we learn to live on heaven's time, and we know for sure that we're never going to run out of time, I suspect that a couple of 1,000 years aren't going to seem all that long for us either. So, of course, the question is, what does that have to do with your life today? Really, it's very simple. As you notice your own schedule speeding up and slowing down because of the various challenges you face in life, it's really helpful to look at it from heaven's perspective. Think of it like this. A few days before you go on vacation, your workload doesn't seem quite so heavy because the end is in sight. You know you're going to make it. And on planet Earth, in a heartbeat, it's going to be over. The clock on the wall and the calendar on the fridge, you'll be able to throw those things away. Those are just temporary measures to help you pace your first few years in your relationship with Christ. And before you know it, like the first day of a great vacation, you'll be able to throw that day timer in the trash and breathe a deep sigh of relief. Because in the kingdom of heaven, if you don't get it done today, you can always do it next century. And knowing your break is coming also happens to be a better way to live.

When I think of how much he really loves me, my eyes fill up with tears, 'cause my God's kept me

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1: This message was presented at the 2015 Lightbearers Convocation. The theme presented was Something Better, a journey through the book of Hebrews. Thanks for listening.
2: Good evening. Those guys are good. Praise the Lord for that. Some old school songs. So refreshing, so beautiful. Tonight, our study leads us to chapter 8 of the book of Hebrews. And I'm going to kneel and pray, conscious of the fact that we are well into our evening. And I just want to invite you folks to bow your heads with me as you're seated as we begin. Father God, tonight I want to thank you for the opportunity we have to engage with Scripture. Father, I pray that that you would lift the curtain, Lord, give us a glimpse. Father, that the same Spirit that inspired these words would touch the conscience, Lord. Wake us up, help us to sense. Help us to sense how stunning you are. Lord, as we engage your word, I just pray that you would shed light on it, that you would help us to see things perhaps more clearly than we've seen them before. Lord, we need our hearts to be softened. We need our minds to be opened. Father, I'm clearly not capable of this, so I just pray that you would make your presence clearly known among us here. You've been with us all day, Lord. I pray that as you send us off at the end of this evening, that you would lift us, Lord. There's somebody here who's struggling. There's somebody here who is wrestling with not even wanting you, but wanting to want you. Father, there are people here struggling with their faith, Lord. Some of us are struggling that we can't feel our faith. We know what we think we believe, Lord, but we want it in our hearts. Tonight, Lord, I just pray that you would, in spite of everything I am, Lord, that you would leak through and speak through me. I pray this in the beautiful and glorious and majestic name of Jesus our Lord. Amen. Amen. Open your Bibles to Hebrews chapter 8. In Hebrews chapter 8, we have a structure that splits it in two major movements. Movement one, I'm going to call verses 1 through 5. Movement two is the remainder of the chapter. In Hebrews chapter 8, the first chunk of it, we're introduced to this concept more clearly. Now, he's been hinting at this. The preacher has been hinting at this idea of the heavenly sanctuary way back from Hebrews chapter 2 and even chapter 1 all the way through. But here in chapter 8 and in chapter 9, this becomes loud. This becomes clear. So notice how the thing opens. Notice the opening line here. Hebrews chapter 8, verse 1. If you're there, can you give me permission? You say, hallelujah. Hallelujah. All right, verse 1. Now, this is the main point. How many of you have been in a long conversation? You're like, what's the point? Right? The first line, and this is the main point. We could have just skipped through the other stuff, no? Not really, obviously. Now, this is the main point of the things that we are saying. Paul's like, this is the stuff I've been trying to get to from the gate. We have such a high priest who is seated at the right hand of the throne of the majesty in the heavens, a minister of the sanctuary and of the true tabernacle, which the Lord erected and not man. For every high priest is appointed to offer both gifts and sacrifices. Therefore, it is necessary that this one also have something to offer. For if he were on earth, he would not be a priest, since there are other priests who offer gifts according to the law. They serve the copy and the shadow of the heavenly things, like Moses said. He was divinely instructed when he was about to make the tabernacle, for he said, quoting from Exodus. See that you make all things according to the pattern shown you on the mountain. Stop right there. In those five verses, in my reading anyways, you can see how he is wrapping up the previous seven chapters of the book, of the work. For example, in verse 1, he mentions Jesus being seated at the right hand of the throne of the majesty in the heaven. Jesus exalted. Which chapter so far would that remind you of? Chapter 1. Yeah? Chapter 1. Now, if you look at verse 3, he mentions how this one, this Jesus, also needed to have something to offer, okay? So priests needed to have blood to offer. This is referring here to the humanity of Jesus. God had to become a man in order to be able to open his vein, right? In order to be able to bleed and to suffer. So that's an allusion to chapter 2, the humanity of Jesus. If you look at the rest of that chunk of scripture, you'll notice that it alludes to the other chapters as well. For example, in verse 4, it mentions details about the priests that are serving. Well, we learned about the priests. Chapter 5, we learned about it. Chapter 7, allusions to the priests there. So you see that in that first chunk, he's basically telling us the previous seven chapters, I must have skipped one or two, the previous seven chapters, it's been a movement to get us to this moment right here in Hebrews chapter 8. To wrap up. And it all comes together in this new thing that's happening, in this new era in salvation history. Now, pause right there. Tomorrow morning, I'm going to discuss Hebrews chapter 9, the first part of that. The whole shebang is going to be on the heavenly sanctuary. So this theme that's introduced here in Hebrews chapter 8, it's a train of thought that has to be followed to the end of the chapter.

fact that everything that was happening down here was to draw our attention to this new stage, this new era, this page that would be turned in the human experience, leads us to the better covenant. It's the subject for this evening. Now that we pick up right there in verse 6 of Hebrews chapter 8. Now he has obtained a more excellent ministry, inasmuch as he is also the mediator of a, what everybody? Better covenant, which was established on better promises. Something about Jesus as the priest in his place in the heavenly sanctuary, in this new ministry, ushers in a better covenant, okay? Now, there is something that makes me nervous in these verses, because it almost implies that there was something wrong with the previous covenant that necessitates a new one, yeah? I mean, he goes as much as to spell that out. Look at verse 7. For if that first covenant had been faultless, then no place would have been sought for a second. Okay, for a second. Was there fault in the first covenant, yes or no, according to verse 7? Ha ha. Yes. Wait. No. That's exactly what I'm thinking. That whole that Babylon that just took place in the audience, that's what I'm dealing with. Well, yes. Well, no. Now, why are you so quick to jump back and say no? Because the implications of it are what? Wait a second. Who was it that established that former covenant? That's why it makes you nervous, right? That's why it makes me nervous, right? So the question, was the old covenant defective? Now, this is a powerful thing here, because I think in the very structure of the way Paul is outlining this, he wants to give us a bit of shock treatment. He wants this sort of reaction to get our attention, and then he wants to take us into the answer to that, which is the next verse. But before I get to that, I want to first lay a foundation here. There is a false dichotomy in popular Christianity between the old and the new covenant. I don't need to inform you of that, right? There is a belief that God changes the way he does stuff. That in the Old Testament, for people to be saved, they were saved in a different manner than those who are living in the New Testament era are now saved. In the Old Testament, you were saved by doing things. You were saved by obedience to the law. But now that Jesus comes back with the new covenant, we are no longer saved by what we do, by our obedience to the law. We are now saved by faith in Jesus. Okay? Now, though that is a true statement, we are saved by faith in Jesus. This conflict between the old and the new covenant, I want to suggest tonight, doesn't really exist in the mind of Paul in that sense. Right? It doesn't really exist. It exists in our mind. If the old covenant was defective, then there's something defective in the things that God does, because God was the one that established the old covenant. To say it is defective in and of itself, in its very essence, is to say there's something defective in God. So far, so good? And of course, you know the punch here. It's right under your noses. The punchline here is the beginning of verse 8. Can you read that first line with me, please? Because finding fault with who? With them. This is the essence of what went wrong with the old covenant. The fault, the defect, wasn't found in the covenant itself. The fault was found in the way that the people related to the old covenant. Now, according to this, to the chapter and to Paul's argument, he implies that had the people related properly to that covenant,
there would not have been a need for a new one, right? Did you guys, have you ever processed the fact that the only reason there is such thing as the sanctuary services and the offerings and the sacrifices, the only reason those things even exist is because of the people

0: inability to comprehend by faith what Jesus was going to do, right? Had we understood that, there would have been no need for the sanctuary services. It always comes back to that point. The fault of the people necessitates God to do things and to act in ways that he would otherwise not need to act. So the old covenant was old and defective in the sense that the people made a mess out of it. And what Paul is about to do now, in order to illustrate and to rub in this point, he is about to quote the longest Old Testament citation found in the New Testament. Did you know that? It takes up the rest of this sermon. He took up all that space. In chapter 8, the longest Old Testament quote in the New Testament is found right here in Hebrews chapter 8, and it begins right there in verse 8. We just read the first bit of it. I want to go ahead and read it through. Would you read it with me in our study? Amen? Okay. You could say no, it's fine. Verse 8. Because finding fault with them, he says, "Behold, the days are coming, says the Lord, when I will make a new covenant with the house of Israel and with the house of Judah, not according to the covenant that I made with their fathers in the day when I took them by the hand to lead them out of the land of Egypt." Now listen carefully to this following sentence. I need you to put this in your pocket. "Because they did not continue in my covenant, and I disregarded them, says the Lord." Remember that. Verse 10, "For this is the covenant that I will make with the house of Israel. After those days, says the Lord, I will put my laws in their mind and write them on their hearts, and I will be their God, and they shall be my people. None of them shall teach his neighbor, and none his brother, saying, 'Know the Lord,' because all shall know me, from the least of them to the greatest of them. For I will be merciful to their unrighteousness and their sins and their lawless deeds. I will remember no more." Now, for those of you who are looking carefully at your cross-reference or even who know the reference, he's quoting from the prophet Jeremiah, right? He's quoting from the prophet Jeremiah. Now, there's something interesting here. When Paul quotes this promise, longest Old Testament quote, when Paul quotes this promise, he does something with the wording here. In your text, at the end there of verse 9, he says that they did not continue in my covenant. Now, hold your finger there and jump back to Jeremiah. Let's go to the original source of where Paul is actually quoting from. This, I think, sheds light on what went wrong with this whole thing. Jeremiah chapter 31. When you get there, can you say amen? Okay, I'm beginning in verse 31. Chapter 31, verse 31. "Behold, the days are coming, says the Lord, when I will make a new covenant with the house of..." Sound familiar? Okay, this is where he's quoting from. "With the house of Israel and with the house of Judah, not according to the covenant that I made with their fathers in the day that I took them by the hand to lead them out of the land of Egypt." And here's where it changes. "My covenant which they broke, though I was..." What does it say? "A husband to them." Isn't that beautiful? "Though I was a husband to them, says the Lord. But this is the covenant that I will make with the house of Israel." And then he goes on to quote this. When Jeremiah communicated this covenant, it was in the context of God being a husband to his people. It was in the context of a marriage relationship that took place between God and the people of Israel. So when God says, "They broke my covenant," again, the emphasis is on how the people are relating to this thing that God established. Now, this is a metaphor. We've been preaching this up and down, left and right through these convocations, this marriage motif throughout the Bible. And I think on the subject of the covenant, this is where it becomes strongest, this motif. Throughout the Old Testament, God is in this marriage relationship with his people, and something went south in the marriage. I have witnessed multiple broken marriages throughout my childhood within my immediate family. And there's something interesting because even if one party remains faithful to the marriage, if the other party breaks that marriage covenant and the marriage dissolves and breaks, Even the faithful party was involved in a broken marriage. You guys follow what I'm saying? I don't know if that makes sense. It just occurred to me as I was reading the text. In other words, regardless of God's faithfulness, the minute he steps into covenant relationship with his people, he is taking a massive risk, right? Because the moment his people, regardless of his perfect fidelity, the moment his people violate the covenant, God himself now is involved in a broken covenant. Interesting. Could that be one of the reasons why in the New Testament we're often hearing about the old covenant, the old covenant, the old covenant in its negative connotation, even though in its original form it was a good covenant? God associates and identifies himself with our failures. Can you say amen to that? That's right there in the text. Now, this covenant has several DNA strains, okay? This covenant has several identifying marks. We're familiar with some of these marks. One mark was that God's going to write his law in our hearts. I'll get to that. We'll get to that. Another mark of this covenant is that God will identify with these people and they will be his people. There will be a resemblance between these people and the God to whom they belong. Another identifying mark of this covenant is that that relationship will be so awesome that it will get to the point that it will no longer be necessary to go around telling people, hey, know the Lord. And what's the reason given? Why don't we have to tell anybody to know the Lord? Because they're already going to know the Lord. This is a hint of the mission that God had given his covenant people. Through Israel, God had designed that the entire world would see a microcosm in this church, this Old Testament church, of what it really means to be human. As the surrounding nations would rub shoulders with Israel, the covenant people, they would get a glimpse of the kingdom of God while they're still on earth, right? That's the purpose of the church. The new covenant reiterates to us God's lofty dreams for his people. I'm going to get on that here later. Go back to Hebrews chapter 8. Now we know we're talking about this marriage union that's taking place, and God is taking massive risk because depending on what the other party does, God goes down with it. God goes into the water and sinks with it. If you notice here in verse, go right back to verse 9. Not according to the covenant that I made with their fathers in the day that I took them by the hand to lead them out of the land of Egypt. Okay, here's the point I want to make, and follow with me here. Both Paul and Jeremiah want you and me, to go back in our minds to this thing about the fathers coming out of Egypt. In other words, Paul and Jeremiah are whispering into our ears that if we want to get the gist of this thing, that we need to go back and revisit when this covenant was made to the children of Israel. Okay? The longest passage of the Old Testament quoted in the New is pointing us right back to the Old Testament. I want to invite you guys to go back with me to the foot of Sinai. Crack your Bibles, go left, go to Exodus chapter 19. Okay, we're going to oblige. We're going to do exactly what Paul is asking us to do. He's asking us to go back and to look at this covenant that God made with Israel. Exodus chapter 19. If you're there, can you say amen? Amen? All right. Where are we? At the foot of Sinai. And I'm basically going to narrate the story. This is what Paul's doing. He's narrating the story. Exodus 19. Israel is a few months fresh. Israel is free for just a few months. Okay, this is a brand new experience. They can finally now exercise the prerogatives of human beings, meaning they now have free will. They're not in bondage in Egypt. Verse 3. And Moses goes up to God, and God calls to him from the mountain. Verse 4. And listen to the message that comes from this covenant God to his people. You have seen, verse 4, you have seen what I did to the Egyptians, and how I bore you on eagle's wings and brought you to myself. Translation, Israel, you have witnessed that I'm putting my money where my mouth is. You've seen how far I am willing to go in order to win you. You have seen that I'm serious about you. I'm committed. I am making a formal proposal, basically. This is the proposal, is what we're watching here. The marriage is about to take place, and this is a proposal. This is a lover communicating to the beloved. Verse 5, now therefore, if you will indeed obey my voice and keep my covenant, then you shall be a special treasure to me above all people, for all the earth is mine, and you shall be to me a kingdom of priests, a holy nation. These are the words which you shall speak to the children of Israel. And Israel, when they hear this message, the reaction that comes from Israel is something that we're gonna ride this wave. Listen to the reaction that comes from Israel in verse 8. Then all the people answered together, and they said, all that the Lord has spoken, say it with me now, we will do. What the Lord has just spoken is some pretty heavy stuff, right? How many of you think it's a high calling for you to accept the fact that as a believer, the world is supposed to look at you, come over for dinner, and when they step into your home, they are to breathe the very atmosphere of the kingdom of God? Is that a high calling, yes or no? If you were presented with that kind of proposal, what's your reaction? Do you just, I'll do it. Deal. Everything you've said, I'll do it. If somebody reacted so quick like that, would you probably come to the conclusion that maybe they didn't get what they just heard? Maybe they didn't process what they just agreed to. Amen? We will do, is what they say. So here's God. Can you imagine God? And God's like, right. Right. Now, God knows the future, right? Now, God already had the Bible, right? And he's looking further a few chapters, and he's like, right. Right. You will do it. You will do it. Listen to what God does next, guys. He hears that confident commitment from the people, and he says, okay. Moses calls Moses over. He says, tell these people to go home and clean their clothes, wash their clothes. Tell them that if they even so much as touched the foot of the mountain, they would drop dead. And then what does God do? God sets up the most breathtaking, awe-inspiring scene. He orchestrates, and this thing is choreographed in such a stunning way that it is calculated to freak you out. Let's read it together. Let's read it together. Exodus 19, literally, right after this whole commitment that they just made, look at verse 16. Then it came to pass on the third day, in the morning, that there were, what everybody? Thunderings and lightnings and a thick cloud on the mountain and the sound of a? Very loud. So that all the people who were in the camp, what? Freaked out. Verse 17, and Moses brought the people out to the camp to meet with God, and they stood at the foot of the mountain. Now Mount Sinai was completely in smoke because the Lord descended upon it in fire. Its smoke ascended like the smoke of a furnace, and the whole mountain starts to what? Quake. You've never been in that situation. Verse 19, and when the blast of the trumpet sounded, God spoke. Question. What's with this show? Why the big deal? Why pull out all the bells and whistles? What's the point? What is God trying to communicate? Has God revealed himself in other ways before? Like, you know, still small voices and stuff? Is he capable of that? Yes or no? Help me out now. I think he's capable of that. Why does God bring it? What is he trying to do? What's the message he's trying to convey? Oh, man, I went over to Brother Wagner, and this is the way he put it. This is good stuff. The great sin of the children of Israel was unbelief. Trust in self rather than in God. The law entered in a way calculated to give a, what everybody? Death blow to their vain self-confidence. And to emphasize the fact that only by faith and not by works of man does righteousness come. In the very giving of the law is shown man's dependence on God alone for righteousness and salvation. Since men could not so much as touch the mountain where the law was spoken without perishing, how then can it be? How then can it be supposed that God ever designed that any man should ever, for a moment, even imagine that he was to get righteousness by the law? Isn't that powerful? Why does God, boom, flex his muscles on Sinai? He's trying to make a point. And what's the point he's trying to make? He's trying to make, by the way, that was just a glimpse of what he's capable of, right? How many of you believe that? That's just a glimpse. Why did God do that? Because he's making the point to the people that God is far loftier and purer and majestic than they can possibly imagine, and that whatever God thinks of them and expects them to do, they are in no way, shape, or form capable of fulfilling it. Amen? That's the point. That's what God is up to. And the people are there trembling, and the Ten Commandments show up in chapter 20, chapter 21, chapter 22, chapter 23. God adds a few additional commentary on the Ten Commandments to help them out a bit. And you get to Exodus chapter 24, and now God's waiting. Okay, I wonder where they're at now. Because pre this whole commandment thing, they were like, we will do it. I wonder where they're at now. Chapter 24, you know where this is going. Verse 3. So Moses came and told the people all the words of the Lord and all the judgments. And all the people answered with one voice and said, all the words which the Lord has said, everybody now, we will do. Verse 7. Then he took the book of the covenant and read in the hearing of the people, and they said, all that the Lord has said, we will do. How's God feeling right now? God is like, really? After all of that, you still think you could do it? God's like, all right, guys, from the top. One more time. Throw in a few extra thunders. Throw in a 3 more trumpets. Bring the goods now. I don't think that they get it. I don't think that they get the point. This is basically the psychology of the failure of the old covenant in the hearts of the people. It is a failure of grasping the absolute holy and righteous nature of God. Only that failure to grasp that leads people to think that they can say to God, we will do. You with me? Aren't we being too hard on them, though? I mean, doesn't that sound like a good response? I mean, it's better than we will not do, right? What's wrong with the we will do? Why do preachers always give them such a hard time with that, right? Wasn't that a good response? Isn't that a response like I would have said, yes, I'm so glad. Look, in all fairness, if you read Deuteronomy chapter 5 and you hear Moses repeating this history, well, let's just do it anyways. It's here somewhere. Listen to this. This is Moses recapping this thing. I have heard, this is God speaking now. I have heard the voice of the words of this people, which they have spoken to you. They are right in all that they have spoken. Boom. The we will do thing turns out to be they said the right thing. Anybody confused other than myself? What do you mean they said the right thing? Check this out. The very next verse. Because the wording was appropriate, right? But the very next verse. Oh, God speaking. That they had such a heart in them. That they would fear me and always keep all my commandments. That it might be well with them and with their children forever. You guys get what's going on there? God is like, yeah, the wording is appropriate. We will do, we will do, we will do. But God, reads their hearts like a book, and God understands that the words are leaving their lips, but they're not where? They're not in the heart. Was their response appropriate? Yes and no. It was appropriate in the wording, but the motive and the foundation of where their psyche was coming from was not appropriate. It was an utter failure. But what does God do? Does God just ditch them and move on? No. That's Exodus 24. Then we get Exodus 25, 6, 7, 8, 9. And what do we have? Let them make me a sanctuary that I may dwell among them. What you have, God's response to this, guys, is so beautiful. And I hope this makes sense, because this is the thread that I'm following here, that Paul's wanting me to follow. God introduces them to the provisions of the sanctuary. God understands their failure. They're going to utterly fail in what they're saying. But then God comes to them and he takes their commitment, knowing that it's completely botched. And what does he do? He saturates them with the sanctuary. The next chunk of verses in your book of Exodus are devoted to details of the sanctuary. And before God is finished explaining the provisions, which, by the way, the lamb and the priest, the message he's trying to get across to them by saying, yeah, I get it. You think you're going to do this, but look at this, the lamb. Look at this, the priest. In other words, what he's saying is, he's communicating to them that without the Lord's intervention, lamb, priest, etc., that covenant is utterly useless and they cannot do anything. Then we get Exodus chapter 32, and you got these guys dancing around a golden calf. Just a few chapters before, they were like, we will do it, everything. And now they're worshiping around a golden calf. And what does God do? God renews his covenant. Can you read with me in Exodus 34? This is the renewal of the covenant here. Exodus chapter 34. And listen to what it says in verse 10. And God says, behold, I make a covenant before all your people. I will do. Who will do? I will do marvels, such as have not been done in all the earth, nor in any nation. And all the people among whom you are shall see the works of whose works? The works of the Lord. For it is an awesome thing which I will do. I underlined it in my Bible. I will do. I will do. I will do. This is so powerful here, guys. In essence, God's response to their commitment to their side of the covenant is the sanctuary message, which tells them that their commitment means nothing. That God's intervention is the only thing that makes that covenant meaningful at all. Richard Davidson summed it up like this. Now, in Exodus 34, okay, this is round two. The focus is not what we will do. The focus is on the sanctuary and what God has done and will do. And how do the people react now? Awkward silence. How do the people react now? There's no we will do. There's nothing. The people don't react with the commitment because God has approached them saying the commitment that counts is the commitment that he's making, right? And the very next chapter, before I head back, the very next chapter, chapter 35, provision is needed. The people need to contribute to the building of the sanctuary. They need to bring materials to build the sanctuary. And over and over and over again, the Bible says, and out of their hearts, the people came and they gave and they gave and they gave. And it got to the point, you remember the story here, where Moses says, stop! This is too much. Isn't that interesting, guys? When they, on the basis of their own commitment, said, we will do it, they couldn't produce squat. And the minute God says, look at the provisions of everything I have done and everything I will yet do, all of a sudden they are energized to do more than they could have imagined that they were capable of doing. Isn't that powerful? The thing that energizes them is the realization that God is the one doing the doing. That's the new covenant. But we're in Exodus. What's the new covenant doing in Exodus? Exodus is old stuff, right? Why are we finding the new covenant in Exodus when that's the old stuff? Here's the thing, guys. From the moment God makes any covenant, there's the potential for new and old covenant experience, right? Can you have a new covenant experience living in old covenant times? Can you have an old covenant experience living in new covenant times? You're finding here, from this point on, the long story of Israel throughout Exodus, the Torah, through the prophets, and the whole shebang. It's a long story of the people reverting back to an old covenant mentality. Remember now, the old covenant started good. Now it is identified with human failure. It is not true that in the Old Testament, God wanted sacrifices and rituals and obedience to the law, but in the New Testament, it's different. In the Old Testament, God went out of his way to tell us he is sick and tired of the sacrifices. Amen? Amos chapter 5. I despise your religious festivals, God speaking. Your assemblies are a stench to me. Even though you bring me burnt offerings and grain offerings, I will not accept them. Though you bring choice fellowship offerings, I will have no regard for them. Away with the noise of your songs. I won't listen to the music of your harps. But let justice roll on like a river and righteousness like a never-failing stream. Throughout the Old Testament, God made his point extremely clear that God is not interested in this external manifestation of what the people are capable of doing. What God wants is true righteousness. So this is what Paul refers to in the New Testament, that the people of Israel got wrong. This is why when we read the New Testament epistles, Paul constantly goes back to this earlier experience. In Romans, Paul basically tells us that why did Israel fail attaining the righteousness of the law? Because they did not seek it by faith. Paul repeatedly points back to the experience of this covenant that we're speaking about right now in order to illustrate why the people failed. We will do, we will do, we will do. It's exactly three times in the passage that I read. The new covenant, did you guys notice this? It's so awesome. The new covenant, I will make a covenant. I will put my laws in their minds and I will write them in their hearts. Isn't that awesome? We will do, we will do, we will do. And God counters that with, I will, I will, I will. Can you say amen to that? Amen. Summary, the divine covenants are not gifts to be accepted. They are gifts to be accepted. The divine covenants are gifts to be accepted, not deals to be negotiated. Guys, let's be real. Who can negotiate to be faithful to this? Who can negotiate to be faithful to God's law, to God's commandments? Question, I've asked some of you this already. What is the greatest sin? The greatest sin, well, the gravity of a sin is in proportion to the commandment it violates, right? Indulge me here with this. A small commandment? Small sin. Break a big commandment? Commit what kind of sin? A big sin, right? What is the greatest sin? It would probably be violation of the what kind of commandment? The greatest commandment. And what did Jesus say was the greatest commandment? This is the first and great commandment, that you shall love the Lord thy God with all your heart, with all your soul, and with all your mind. That's the greatest commandment. Meaning, to break that commandment means to commit the greatest sin. Now, who in their right mind can listen to the commandment, thou shalt love thy Lord thy God with all your heart, with all your mind, and with all your soul, and say, I'll do it? How is that even possible? It's funny because people will say, oh, we shouldn't speak about the law, about God using the law to judge. Let's talk about love. I'm more terrified about the love thing. The law thing is easier. There's stuff we can do, but to judge me opposite the standard of love, I'm finished. You follow what I'm saying? This reveals to us that when the people heard what God said and they said we will do, they had no idea what they just heard. Because if they understood that the law that they just heard was simply a description of what love to God and love to man means, it would have never even crossed their mind to make such a commitment. You with me? We need to approach the runway here. Is the new covenant really new? It turns out, guys, that this business of the new covenant is not new at all. It turns out that what Paul is communicating in Hebrews chapter 8 is that the thing that Jesus is after, the thing that God is still pursuing, is the same thing he's been after all along. You guys have a little bit more steam in you? Follow with me here very carefully. Check this out. The most easily recognizable identifying mark of the new covenant is that God will write his laws where? In our hearts. And that's new covenant stuff. Check this out. Go with me very quickly. Isaiah chapter 51. You said you had some steam left. Isaiah 51. Listen to this. This is Old Testament. These are people living under the old covenant, quote unquote. Listen to this. Isaiah 51, verse 7. God says, "Listen to me, you who know righteousness, you people in whose," finish it for me. Anybody there? In whose what? Is the what? Wait a second. I thought that that's the stuff that belongs to the new covenant. Now we got people living way back when that have the law written where? Deuteronomy chapter 30. Deuteronomy chapter 30. That wasn't impressive in Isaiah. Go farther back. Deuteronomy chapter 30. Verse 6. And the Lord your God will circumcise your what? Your heart. It's right here. Will circumcise your heart and the heart of your descendants to love the Lord your God with all your what? With all your heart. Jump down. Verse 11. For this commandment, okay, this law, this commandment which I command you this day is not too mysterious for you, nor is it far off. It's not in heaven that you should say, who's going to go all the way up to heaven to get it and bring it down to us so that we can hear and do it? Verse 13. Nor is it beyond the sea that you should say, who will go over the sea for us and bring it to us that we may hear it and do it? Verse 14. But the word is very near to you. It's in your mouth. It's in your heart. Over and over again, you will encounter that in the Old Testament, the law was written in people's hearts. So why is it a new covenant? Am I the only one wondering this? What's new about the new covenant? In the New Testament, we hear things about, okay, if you're taking notes, I'm not going to read this, but if you're taking notes, write down 1 John chapter 2, verses 7 through 8. And then write down John chapter 13, verses 43 and 45. And this is the new commandment that I give to you. You know where I'm going. That you love one another. And in the 1 John text, it says, and this is a new commandment. And then he's like, wait, no, this is not a new commandment. It's an old commandment that you've had from the very beginning. And then the next verse, he's like, but this is the new commandment. It's just like, there's nothing new about being told to love God and love your neighbor as yourself. Amen. Amen. If you don't believe me, write down Deuteronomy 6:5, Leviticus 19:18. That stuff is in the Old Testament. So what do the New Testament prophets mean when they say, this is a new commandment, love one another? Man, if you go back to that 1 John text, it says, but it's new in Jesus. In other words, check this out. The same stuff that has been presented from the very beginning is the same stuff that God is still presenting. What's the difference? The difference is Jesus steps into the room. And now Jesus takes those very things and he lives it in his own life, and it is as if it was brand new. The new era that Jesus brings in is the new covenant because it's Jesus who's the personification of that covenant. God has been after, here's my message, God has been after the same thing. His people have failed at the same thing, and God continually chases the same thing. And his people prove yet again that they're completely incapable of that same thing. And God chases. The Old Testament is a story of God chasing and chasing and chasing the same thing. Check this out, guys. This is beauty. God is stubborn.
1: The message of the covenant is that you are dealing with a stubborn God. Now, if you're a habitual failure such as myself, that's good news, because you need someone really stubborn on the other side. Amen? So pump up the volume here. Isaiah 42. Messianic. This is a messianic statement in Isaiah. Everything comes to a head in Jesus. God now speaks regarding his servant, the Messiah. I, God, will keep you, Messiah, and give you, Messiah, as a covenant to the people. We've preached that here, yeah? Incredible. Jesus doesn't communicate the covenant. Jesus is the covenant. And Jesus is the covenant as he becomes a human being. So that the very thing that God has been after over and over and over again in a dizzying way throughout the Old Testament that we regularly fail at, Jesus becomes a human being and Jesus becomes that covenant. He becomes one with that covenant. Jesus becomes the new humanity. We've been preaching that. By the way, if Jesus is the new humanity, that means that to reject Jesus would be to reject your very humanity. Have you processed that before? To reject Jesus is to reject yourself. Because Jesus is the ideal reflection of you. Right? The only way out of this bit is to join another species. But I don't think they're accepting applications at this time. So we are confronted with this glorious truth. You reject Jesus, stare in the mirror. That's who you're rejecting. You're rejecting the best version of you. The stubbornness of God. The last point I'll make here, because an old preacher shared this, and I just like, whoa. The stubbornness of God is so strong that he's willing to go to extreme measures. Okay, in your mind's eye, real quick here, go back to Sinai. Moses comes down, and he sees that whole crazy rebellion around the calf. He gets some holy righteousness, right? Righteous indignation. And what does he do with those tablets? He shatters them at the foot of the mount. But those are the tablets of the covenant. On those tablets are written the very marriage vows between God and humanity. And Moses just shattered them at the foot of the mount. His shattering of those tablets are representative that the people have shattered the covenant. Yay? Yes. Now here's the weird thing. The future prophets that follow, they're like, oh, that tablet thing. And the poets pick that metaphor and they run with it. And you get the psalmist that says stuff like, keep the law close to you. Write it on the tablets of your heart. This happens over and over again. Proverbs chapter 3, verses 1 through 3. Proverbs chapter 7, verse 3. And then in the New Testament, 2 Corinthians chapter 3, Paul says, the Holy Ghost is writing his law, not on stone tablets, but on the fleshly tablets of your hearts. Okay, where am I going with all this? I think this is powerful. I'm going to leave you here in Psalm chapter 40. Yes, I've said that before, but I was joking. Psalm chapter 40. This is it. This is it. Psalm chapter 40. Verses 6 through 8, messianic psalm. Sacrifice and offering you did not desire. My ears you have opened. Burnt offering and sin offering you did not require. Then I said, verse 7, behold, I come. In the scroll of the book it is written of me. The Messiah speaking. And then verse 8. I delight to do your will, O my God. Can you finish it for me? Your law is written on my heart. Follow this. When Jesus came to this world, the law for the first time successfully in the truly successful sense. The law is written perfectly in the heart of a human being. That's Jesus. And so what the old preacher says is that when Jesus is hanging on the cross in John 19, the guards come. Remember that? The Jews are like, hey, it's Sabbath. We don't want to break the Sabbath. Get those guys down. Remember that? And they shatter the kneecaps of the one thief. Remember this? And they go to the next guy and crack, shatter the kneecaps. And they go to Jesus and they drop the club and they're like, what? Jesus is already gone, right? Jesus died an early death because Jesus didn't die from the physical torture. What did Jesus die from? This is powerful. Yeah. He died from a broken heart. Jesus is the personification of the covenant of God. He is incredibly stubborn. The new covenant is not new. It's the same stuff that Adam took out of the garden when those angels closed in behind him. That's the thing that God has been after from day one. And brothers and sisters, this is the gospel message for us tonight. That's the thing that God is after tonight. Amen. And the beautiful thing is that God doesn't give up, and God is relentless, and God keeps coming back for more and more and more. In the long history of the people of God failing at the one thing he's been after, God still comes back more and more and more. I want to praise Jesus tonight that he's stubborn about his dreams for Jeffrey. I want to praise Jesus tonight for the fact that God will not relent from his vision of what you could become. The version that Jesus sees in you is the best possible version. And that's the version that God is stubbornly after. Can you say hallelujah to that? I want to say, Lord, I delight to do your will. Your law, please write it on my heart. Can you say amen to that? Amen. Father in heaven, Lord, we see Jesus hanging on the cross. Father, we see him breathing his last. Father, Father, why have you forsaken me? Lord, we can almost hear the echo of the law cracking in his heart. And Lord, as we see Jesus on the cross, Father, we thank you that it is an overwhelming message of how stubbornly you are after your dream for our lives. Tonight, Lord, I pray that it would never even occur to us to, we will do. Well, Father, that we would grasp what you have done and what you will do. In your name, we claim this, we thank you, and we praise you. Amen.
2: 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It's through your prayers and generosity that we are able to do what we do. Thank you for listening.

He was born in a small, obscure village, the child of a peasant woman. He grew up in another obscure village and worked in a carpenter shop until he was 30. Then for 3 years, he was an itinerant preacher. He never wrote a book. He never held an office. He never owned a home. He never went to college. He never set foot inside a big city. He never traveled far from the place where he was born. He did none of the things that are usually associated with greatness. He had no credentials but himself. He was only 33 when the tide of public opinion turned against him. His friends ran away. One of them even denied him. He was turned over to his enemies, went through the mockery of a trial, and was nailed upon a cross between two thieves. While he was dying, his executioners gambled for the only piece of property he had on earth, and that was his coat. When he was dead, he was taken down and laid in a borrowed grave through the pity of a friend. Twenty wide centuries have come and gone, and yet today he is the central figure of the human race and the leader of mankind's progress. I am far within the mark when I say that all the armies that have ever marched, all the navies that have ever sailed, all the parliaments that ever sat, and all the kings that ever reigned put together have not affected the life of man upon this earth as powerfully as that one solitary life. He is the image of the invisible God, the firstborn over all creation. For by him all things were created, things in heaven and on earth, visible and invisible, whether thrones or powers or rulers or authorities, all things were created by him and for him. He is before all things, and in him all things hold together. And he is the head of the body, the church. He is the beginning and the firstborn from among the dead, so that in everything he might have the supremacy. For God was pleased to have all his fullness dwell in him, and through him to reconcile to himself all things, whether things on earth or things in heaven, by making peace through his blood shed on the cross.

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3: Hello, everyone. I'm Uncle Dan.
4: And I'm Aunt Carol. Welcome.
3: As you recall in an earlier episode, King Saul was killed in battle. He had tried for years to kill David, but David did not rejoice at the news of Saul's death.
4: When David was still a teenager, he had been anointed by the prophet Samuel because God had chosen David to be the next king of Israel.
3: We call today's story the Coronation.
5: Holy Scripture says, "The number of days that David dwelt in the country of the Philistines was 1 year and 4 months. Saul, the king of Israel, who had hunted and persecuted David, was now dead, and there was no longer any need for him to remain exiled in the city of Ziklag.
6: Now that King Saul and Jonathan are dead and the days of mourning are ended, what's going to happen, David? What are we going to do?"
7: I really don't know, Abigail, dear. This problem not only concerns me, but also the men.
6: You mean your men?
7: Mm-hmm.
6: The 600 men of your band?
7: And their families, yes. Oh. Along with their possessions.
6: But they follow you, not lead you. Why don't you go to your own land and become king? You've already been anointed by Samuel, remember?
7: Yes, you're probably right. But I'm not sure, and I have to be sure.
6: It seems to me that all at once you're a different man, David.
7: If you mean sad and less jovial, you're right. The death of Saul and Jonathan has been a great shock and a loss to me.
6: I mean, suddenly you don't seem to be sure of what to do.
7: Oh. Well, Abigail, when I came to Philistia, I came without seeking counsel of God. But I've learned by bitter experience the folly of making important decisions without divine counsel.
6: I'm happy to hear you say that, David, for it means that my husband has come to place his trust in God.
8: Men, quiet, please. Men, the dangers that have caused us to come to Philistia are ended. We can now openly and safely return to our own land. I have inquired of the Lord and asked him, saying, "Shall I go up into any of the cities of Judah?" And the Lord said to me, "Go up." Then I said, "To which shall I go up?" And he said, "To Hebron." You men have been loyal to me and my cause, but you are now free to return to your own homes and vineyards.
9: David, sir, as for me, I shall cast my lot with you forever. What say the rest of you men?
8: Oh, thank you. Thank you. Thank you, men. We leave for Hebron as soon as we can make the necessary preparations to move our families and possessions.
5: Soon, David and his 600 men with their wives, children, flocks, herds, and possessions formed a long caravan as they began their slow journey to Hebron, a city that lay in the valley, surrounded by fertile hill country and fruitful lands. At Hebron, David was destined to dwell for the next 7 years.
6: I'm proud of you, David. Soon you shall be king. Just think of it. Chosen by God himself to be ruler over his people.
7: Yes, it's a great responsibility, and it weighs heavily upon my shoulders. But with God's help and blessing, I'll fulfill my duties with dispatch and justice.
5: When the caravan entered Hebron, the elders of Judah were waiting to welcome David.
10: "David, son of Jesse, I am honored to have been chosen by the people of Hebron to welcome you. I am instructed to make arrangements for your immediate coronation as king over the house of Judah. The preliminaries of the coronation..."

0: As priest of the Most High God, I now anoint you, David, son of Jesse, king of Judah.
1: Soon after the new crowned monarch occupied the throne, an opportunity came for him to show his tender regard for Saul and Jonathan.
2: Your Majesty, a delegation from Jabesh-Gilead wishes an audience.
3: What did the records show about their attitude toward me?
2: Well, Your Majesty...

0: considered the matter and decided to inform His Majesty of what did happen.
1: Yes, yes, continue.
0: Undoubtedly, His Majesty has been informed that Saul, severely wounded with an arrow, fell upon his own sword and died. On the same day, Prince Jonathan was slain by Philistine soldiers.
1: Yes, yes, I'm acquainted with those details.
0: You know, do you not, that the Philistines dishonored Saul by severing his head, sending it throughout Philistia as a gesture of contempt, and hung his body upon the wall of Bethshan?
1: I know these things, yes.
0: May it give His Majesty a measure of comfort to learn that the fearless and valiant men of Jabesh-Gilead arose and, traveling all night, rescued the bodies of Saul and his sons and gave them an honorable burial at Jabesh-Gilead and mourned and fasted 7 days. And now, O King David, son of Jesse, if you be not displeased with the Jabeshites...
1: Displeased? I am overwhelmed with joy and gratitude that there remain in Israel men with the courage displayed by the men of Jabesh-Gilead. Scribe!
2: Yes, Your Majesty.
1: Prepare this proclamation at once and send it by messengers to Jabesh-Gilead. Men of Jabesh-Gilead, may you be blessed by the Lord because you have showed this loyalty to Saul, your king, and buried him. Now may the Lord show steadfast love and faithfulness to you, and I will do good to you because you have done this thing. Now, therefore, let your hands be strong and be valiant, for Saul, your lord, is dead, and the house of Judah has anointed me king over them.
0: Thank you, O king, for these kind words. We of Jabesh-Gilead wish you nothing but peace and prosperity all the days of your reign.
3: But David's reign was not to be free from trouble. With his coronation began the dark record of conspiracy and rebellion. Abner, the most distinguished man in Israel and general of the armed forces under Saul, knew that David had been appointed by the Lord to the throne of Israel. But having so long hunted and pursued him, he was not now willing that the son of Jesse should succeed to the kingdom over which Saul had reigned.
4: But Ish-bosheth, you are the crown prince. The throne of Israel is rightfully and lawfully yours.
5: But General Abner, David was anointed by Samuel as the next king to succeed father on the throne. Everyone knows that. So what use for me to try to usurp the throne against God's will?
4: You're just a weakling, a coward, afraid to stand up for your rights.
5: I'm afraid of nothing.
4: Then why don't you have yourself proclaimed king?
5: Because
4: David has been made the king of Judah, yes. But what real difference does that make? Judah is a small tribe, and on your side you have 11 tribes, and all of the soldiers and trained men of war that served under Saul, your father. There isn't a chance of failure.
5: But I keep remembering that God himself chose David as the next king.
4: But God's promises to David were made on condition that he would be faithful and obey him. How do we know but what God is displeased with David? Because he joined forces with the Philistines. If so, you are destined for the throne.
5: I don't know.
4: Seat yourself upon Israel's throne. Do it now. Accomplish God's will by wearing the crown. Soon Judah will dethrone David and become a part of a strong, indivisible Israel, with you as king. Once again, Israel will know peace and prosperity, enjoying the land of promise, filled with milk and honey, plenty of everything.
5: You make it sound attractive.
4: Well, it is attractive, for it is the will of God.
5: All right. Prepare for the coronation.
6: So, Ish-bosheth, son of Saul, I hereby anoint you king of Gilead, Ashrite, Jezreel, Ephraim, Benjamin, and all the other tribes of Israel, save Judah. May your reign be long and filled with prosperity and happiness.
3: After succeeding in placing Ish-bosheth on the throne, Abner determined to make war against the house of David. And there was a very

0: Very sore battle between the forces of Abner and Joab. And Abner and his army were defeated. Abner himself escaped and ran swiftly to the rear toward the wilderness of Gideon. Now Joab had with him two brothers, Abishai and Asahel. Asahel was as light of foot as a wild roe and ran after Abner.
1: Someone's following me. He's gaining on me. Whoever he is, he's as fleet as a wild roe. I'll gain a few moments' rest by stopping it and calling to him. He'll stop to answer me. Just a minute, my man. I think I know who you are. Are you not General Joab's brother, Asahel?
2: I am.
1: I am Abner. My advice to you is to turn aside and chase one of my men more to your own strength and skill. Take to you his armor, and your king shall reward you.
2: No, I am coming after you.
1: As surely as my name is Abner, I shall smite you to the ground and slay you if you so much as approach me. Now then, if I do that, how can I ever again look Joab, your brother, in the face? Turn aside and capture one of my soldiers.
2: I am coming after you.
1: I might as well wait right here for him. I know Joab will never forget this or forgive. I must protect myself, even if he is Joab's brother. Here he comes. I beg of you, brother of Joab, stop. Stop right where you are, or I shall run you through.
2: For the sake of my king.
1: I warned you. I suppose Joab and the others are after me, too. I'd better get help.
0: That evening, as the sun went down, a truce was declared between Joab and Abner. But during the next 5 years, there was a state of hostility between the house of Saul and the house of David. And David grew stronger and stronger, while the house of Saul became weaker and weaker. Finally, an act of treachery overthrew the throne that malice and ambition had established. Abner, becoming incensed against the weak and incompetent Ishbosheth, sent messengers to David.
3: Long live the king! Long live the king!
4: You may state your mission. Make it brief.
5: O David, great and wise king of Judah, Abner sends this message to you. Make a league with me, and behold, I shall be on your side. I shall leave the weak and vacillating Ishbosheth to his own undoing, and cause all Israel to unite as one under you as their king.
6: It is the hand of God directing in this.
5: Your Majesty, shall we inform Abner that you accept his offer?
4: Yes, under one condition. Tell the great Abner that I will make a league with him. But he shall not look upon my face, except he first return to me my wife, Michal, who was taken from me by Saul and given to Phaltiel, the son of Laish.
5: But David, your majesty, Abner had nothing at all to do with the...
4: True. So I shall send a message directly to Ishbosheth, Saul's son, saying to him, give me my wife, Michal, whom I betrothed at the price of 100 dead Philistines.
0: When Michal was returned to David, her husband, the league between David and Abner became a reality, and there was peace between the two. Then did Abner begin a campaign to have David made king over all Israel.
1: Elders of Israel, for some time past you have been seeking David as king over you. I am wholly in accord with your desires and urge you to bring it about. For the Lord has promised David, saying, by the hand of my servant David, I will save my people Israel from the hand of the Philistines and from the hand of all thine enemies.
0: Then Abner came with 20 men to David at Hebron. And David made a feast for Abner and the men that were with him.
1: Your Majesty, this is a great feast. It is a rare privilege for me and my men to be your guests of honor. Yet,
7: I miss one of the greatest members of your court, General Joab.
8: He's away on court business. He's pursuing an enemy, in fact. I'm sorry he isn't here.
7: And so am I. And even though we have been of opposite sides, I admire him as a general and a man, and there is none better.
8: I hear good reports of your work throughout Israel and your efforts to unite the two kingdoms.
7: I have the people in the palm of my hand, Your Majesty. Soon, at my command, they will fall into line and acknowledge you as king. King of all Israel.
8: It is God's will. I'm grateful for your help and cooperation. Ha! Another serving of roast?
7: Oh, no, thank you, Your Majesty. I will arise and go and will gather all Israel to my lord the king, that you may reign over all that your heart desires.
0: So David sent Abner away, and he went in peace. Just then Joab arrived, having returned from a raid, bringing much spoil with him, and was told Joab that Abner, the son of Ner, came to the king.
9: Long live the king.
8: Your request for an audience seemed urgent. What is it, Joab?
9: I understand Abner was here during my absence, Your Majesty.
8: Yes, as an honored guest. He's attempting to unite Judah and Israel into one strong nation.
9: Who is to be king? Ish-bosheth or you?
8: He suggests me.
9: And what does he want out of it?
8: Well, nothing was mentioned of that. He desires that Israel be reunited as of old. That, I think, is his only thought of reward.
9: He... you won't make him general of the combined armies.
8: Of course not, Joab. You've been my general ever since our fugitive days. You've been a good, wise, and successful general. I have no thought whatsoever of replacing you.
9: Well, thank you, Your Majesty. But what of Abner? He'll want some sort of position in your court. A responsible position?
8: If he succeeds in uniting Judah and Israel, I shall probably be obligated to give him some position, yes.
9: Abner will undoubtedly serve you well, Your Majesty. I am only sorry that I was not present.
8: I'm sorry about that, too. And so was he. It's a shame, too, because he and his men left Hebron but a short time ago.
9: His Majesty has been very thoughtful and helpful. But now, sire... may I retire?
8: Permission granted.
9: Long live the king.
0: When Joab came out from David's presence, he at once sent messengers after Abner.
7: King David sent you?
10: Yes, sir. You see, sir, Joab, the general of King David's army, was absent during the feast in your honor. Joab has now returned, and the king would be pleased if you would return so that Joab and you can become better acquainted.
7: A reasonable request and typical of David. We shall return to Hebron immediately.
9: Here he comes now. Kill my brother in cold blood, will he? Try to discredit me with King David so he can be general in my stead? Yeah. I'll show him. Oh, Abner! Welcome back to Hebron.
7: Joab!
9: I'm sorry, Abner, that I missed you in the feast in your honor. You are a great and successful general, Abner, and I personally welcome you to King David's court.
7: I'm happy to hear that, Joab. I had an idea that you might be jealous... thinking, perhaps, that I am after your job.
9: Jealous? Oh, of you? Never. I am honored to be working with you. That is why His Majesty sent for you, so that you and I could get better acquainted.
7: A generous and thoughtful man is David.
9: Oh, by the way, Abner, he gave me a special message for you. For you only. I am here at the city gate especially to meet you and give you the message. If the general will dismount and step into the privacy of the guard room, I shall give him the message.
7: Ah. I am intrigued and gratified beyond measure that I have so soon won the full confidence of His Majesty King David.
9: Inside, if you please, General Abner.
7: With pleasure, General Joab. What is the meaning of this? Am I not...
11: Joab!
4: Joab, captain, soldiers, and people of Israel, Abner, the son of Ner, is dead. Rend your garments and gird yourselves with sackcloth and mourn before the bier of Abner. This day a great man, a mighty man of valor, is fallen, victim of jealousy and revenge. The Lord God of Israel shall reward the doer of evil according to his wickedness.
0: And King David and all the people followed the bier of Abner, and they buried him in Hebron. And the king lifted up his voice and wept at the grave of Abner, and all the people wept with him.
4: Should Abner die as a fool dies? Your hands were not bound, your feet were not fettered. As one falls before the wicked, you have fallen.
0: David's noble recognition of Abner, who had been his bitter enemy, won the confidence of all Israel, and all the people took notice of it. When Ish-bosheth, Saul's son, heard that Abner had died at Hebron, his courage failed. Shortly after, he too was foully murdered by two of his captains. After the death of Ish-bosheth, there was a general desire among the leading men of Israel that David should become king of all the tribes. Plans were laid, and the day set for the coronation to be held at Hebron. People from all over Israel began to gather.
11: How much farther is it to Hebron, Father?
12: Well, son, in just a moment we'll cross over the top of the hill, and then we'll be able to see the city cradled in the valley below us.
11: Is David the one who's going to become king of Israel? Is he the same David that killed the giant Goliath with a sling?
12: The very same man. Let's see, that was nearly 20 years ago when David was around 18.
11: Oh, look, Father, now we can see Hebron. And look at all the people and the tents. Whew, I never saw so many people in one place.
12: It's going to be a great and wonderful occasion. Look over there, to our right, son. See that long column of soldiers marching in formation, their spears and shields glittering in the sunlight?
11: Oh, yes, Father. Why are they coming?
12: To help turn over the kingdom of Saul to David. You see, son, each tribe of Israel, all 12 of them, is sending their troops arrayed in battle order. When they all get here, there will be over 300,000 men of war.
11: Father, look behind us. Here come some men driving cattle and sheep.
12: Quick, son. Let's get off the roadway and let them by.
11: Are all those animals going to the coronation, too?
12: Yes, son, but for a different reason. They'll be used to feed the hundreds of thousands of people during the three-day celebration. It'll take a lot of food for such a feast as it's going to be.
11: And here come some more animals. Mules and oxen pulling carts, donkeys and even camels.
12: So there are. They're bringing supplies and loads of meal, clusters of raisins, cakes of figs, oil for cooking, and all for the feast.
11: I'm sure glad I'm going to be there to see David made king.
0: As the hour of the coronation draws near, the elders of Israel assemble. More than 8,000 priests and Levites are here to take part in the ceremonies. David, the man who has been expelled from the court of Saul, who has fled to the mountains and hills and to the caves of the earth to preserve his life, is about to receive the highest honor that can be conferred upon man by his fellow men. Nearly a 500,000 souls, made up of soldiers, generals, chieftains, people and strangers, stand attentively to witness the crowning of the son of Jesse. The hour has come. David, arrayed in the royal robe, stands before the high priest.
13: Members of the royal family, officers of the court, ladies, lords, soldiers, guests, and fellow countrymen, we are gathered here today at the direction of God. More than 15 years ago, the prophet Samuel under the direction of God, anointed in secret a shepherd boy, David, youngest son of Jesse, to be the next king of Israel. Today we are here to publicly anoint him as God's divine choice, king over all Israel. Behold, David, son of Jesse, I bid you kneel before me. Do you, David, solemnly swear that you will, to the best of your ability, act in accordance with God's will in the ruling of his people?
14: I do solemnly swear.
13: David, son of Jesse, with this holy oil and at the command of God, I now anoint you king of Israel.

0: and the will to follow after thee all the days of his life, and to wisely rule thy people Israel. David, upon your head I place this royal diadem, and in your hand the royal scepter. And now I, priest of Israel and servant of the living God, pronounce you, David, son of Jesse, king, king of all Israel.
1: The coronation ceremony ended. Israel had a king by divine appointment. David, who had waited patiently for the Lord, beheld the promises of God fulfilled. And David went on and grew great, and the Lord of hosts was with him.
2: We just have time to say goodbye, everyone.
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1: Hi there, the Will of Ptarmigan here, just reminding you to stay tuned for Uncle Bob and Storybook Room time.
2: Well, thank you, Will. Mighty good to hear from you. Everything okay today? Okay, no kidding. I don't believe it. Welcome once again, Uncle Bob, your friend from Moody Bible Institute with Storybook Room time. Information and education.
3: Hiya, friend. I'm a tiny wasp, half the size of a fruit fly. Without me, there'd be no figs in the world. Meet me, the fig wasp.
2: Well, hiya, Mrs. Fig Wasp. Welcome to Nature Corner.
3: Well, hi there, Uncle Bob. Glad to be here today.
2: Well, you're entirely welcome. Now, your big thing is that you pollinate the figs, right?
3: Uh-huh. That's why they could call me the Fig Wasp. You see, I'm the only insect that can pollinate the figs.
2: Oh, really? Well, why can't a honeybee or say, a little mosquito or fly?
3: They're not small enough, Uncle Bob. You know what a fig looks like, don't you?
2: Mm-hmm. Yeah, it's a green pear-shaped fruit that hangs on a tree, and it has a little hole at one end.
3: Ah, and that's why only the fig wasp can pollinate the fig.
2: Mm-hmm. I see it now. In other words, that hole is so small, only you can get in there.
3: Absolutely. And my master designer made it that way.
2: Hey, tremendous. Now, Mrs. Fig Wasp, we know you go in that little hole at the bottom of the fig for pollination, but I really can't understand. Is the blossom in there?
3: That's exactly it. The fig is one of the very few fruits in the world that does not have its blossom on the outside, but on the inside.
2: Okay, now I understand it. That's why you have to go in that little hole at the bottom of the fig, so you can get to the blossom and pollinate it.
3: You know, Uncle Pop, some fruits depend on the wind to carry the pollen from one blossom to another. But that's impossible for the fig. It can't work that way.
2: Yeah, that would be difficult for the wind to blow the pollen out of the little hole of the fig through the air and into the hole of another fig somewhere.
3: That's right, Uncle Bob. You can't depend on the wind to carry the pollen dust from one fig to another. It's gotta be the fig wasp who does it, or else there won't be any figs.
2: You know something, I just got to thinking. It kind of appears like you were carefully designed, little fig wasp.
3: Well, I get that opinion too, Uncle Bob. Whenever you have a design, don't you usually have a designer?
2: Yeah. In fact, I've never heard of one where you didn't.
3: Uncle Bob, to understand the work of the fig wasp and the fig, you have to understand that there is a male and a female fig.
2: Oh, for land's sake, male and female figs. I didn't know that.
3: Yeah, that's true, Uncle Bob. And did you also know that you never eat the male fig?
2: In other words, the figs that we buy in the store, they're only female figs?
3: Uh-huh. And that's not a figment of your imagination, either.
2: Okay, tell me the purpose of the male and the female figs.
3: All right. The male fig is called a capra fig.
2: Capra fig. Now, that's where the pollen comes from, right?
3: That's right. That's where the pollen comes from, Uncle Bob. From the male capra fig. And I carry it from the male fig over to the female Calamurna fig.
2: Okay, so the female fig is called the Calamurna fig, the one that we eat.
3: The one that you eat, you're right.
2: Now, fig wasps, some insects, very few, know that they're pollinating. Now, one that does would be the yucca moth. Do you know that you're pollinating?
3: To be very honest with you, no, I don't. Really, what I'm doing is hunting for another fig where I can lay my eggs.
2: Well, thanks for being honest. In other words, you don't really understand the art of pollination.
3: No, but it gets done in the process while I look for a place to lay my eggs.
2: So you just at random fly from one fig to another, looking for a place to lay your eggs, huh?
3: That's right.
2: Now, do you lay them inside of a female fig?
3: Oh, no. You see, if I did, people wouldn't want to eat that fig.
2: Yeah, I understand that. But why don't you lay them inside of the female fig?
3: Why?
2: Yeah.
3: Because my creator designed the shape of the blossom inside of that female fig in such a way that I can't possibly lay an egg in there. It's just not cozy.
2: Yeah, and an insect kind of likes a cozy place to lay her eggs.
3: That's right, and the inside of the female fig is just not fit for the fig wasp, so I turn around and go out the little hole.
4: flying through the air, looking for another fig. I find one. I crawl inside of the little tube.
5: Hey, what is it, male or female fig?
4: It's another female fig.
5: Now, Mrs. Fig Wasp, I know you can't lay your eggs there, but at least you're pollinating this fruit blossom.
4: That's right. And as a result, the fig will grow. It'll swell in size, and the fruit farmer will have a good crop.
5: All because you carried pollen from the male Capra fig over to the female Calamurna fig.
4: Well, Uncle Bob, after a while, I'll finally find the right fig to lay my eggs.
5: No, that would quite obviously be a male fig.
4: You're right. The male Capra fig, the inside of its flower blossom is structured in such a perfect way that it fits my body. It's such a cozy place inside of the male fig blossom that it's a natural place for me to lay my eggs. And so I do.
5: Hey, and it's a very safe place for you to lay your eggs, too. Other little creatures can't get in there and eat them up.
4: You suppose my creator was looking out for me?
5: Yeah, Fig Wasp, I'd kind of say he was. And he's looking out for the fig, too.
4: Uh-huh. Well, at the end of the day, my work is done forever.
5: Forever? You mean you die?
4: Uh-huh. After I lay my eggs inside of the male Capra fig, my work is done. I've accomplished what I was supposed to accomplish. So I fly out the little hole, and I die. But meanwhile, the eggs that I laid inside of the male Capra fig hatch.
5: Uh-huh. And then?
4: And then mating takes place between the male and female wasps inside of that fig, Uncle Bob.
5: And the cycle starts all over again.
4: That's right, Uncle Bob. The female fig has no other desire other than to go out and lay eggs. But in the process, she'll do a lot of pollinating that she doesn't realize.
5: Now, before she leaves the male fig, how does she pick up the pollen dust?
4: Oh, she can't miss it, Uncle Bob. On her way out the little tunnel at the bottom of the fig, she runs into buku piles of that golden pollen, and her body just gets covered with it. She flies out the opening, and away she goes.
6: Fantastic, Fig Wasp, fantastic. It's clear someone very intelligent designed you and the fig. The Bible calls him the Creator. His name is Jesus Christ. Be great to get to know him, wouldn't it? If someone were to ask you what the gospel is, could you tell him? In today's true story from Scripture, we'll hear from two historic writers, an apostle and a prophet. The Apostle Paul is in the church in Corinth, Greece, as today's episode unwinds.
7: Brothers and sisters in Christ, our Lord is risen.
8: The Lord is risen indeed.
7: Brothers and sisters at Corinth, our whole faith rests on the bodily resurrection of the Lord Jesus Christ. If he were not raised, your faith would be vain. It would be wasted, empty, and you would yet be in your sin.
9: Paul, why would we be yet in our sins if Christ be not raised?
10: Yeah. I've always wondered that.
11: Me too.
7: Well, Onesiphorus, if Jesus Christ would not have bodily risen from the dead, that would have been God's way of saying that he did not accept his son's death for us. It was no good. See what I mean?
12: In other words, if Christ would have remained in the tomb, then he would not have truly paid for our sins.
10: I never thought of that before.
7: That's right, Rhoda. And we would need someone else to do it for us now.
9: But praise God, Jesus Christ died for our sins, and he bodily rose from the dead.
7: That was God's way of confirming that what he did for us on the cross was for real.
10: Amen, brother.
7: Now, for that reason, I have come here today to declare unto you the gospel, or as our Greek friends would say, the Evangelion. It means the good news, the glad tidings about Jesus Christ. Now, there are three parts to the gospel. Anybody care to volunteer for the first part?
10: Well, that's a good one. Well, Paul, I would say that the first part of the gospel would be how Jesus Christ died for our sins.
7: That's right, Nathaniel. His death for us on the cross, according to the scriptures.
10: What scriptures? Mm-hmm. Yeah, I don't know of any.
7: But Alexander, the Old Testament prophet Isaiah spoke of Christ the Messiah when he said, he will pour out his soul unto death. In other words, he would die for us.
9: Thank you, Brother Paul.
10: We're learning something today.
5: Well, thank God we should. That's the only way we can grow and mature.
7: All right, we know the first part of the gospel, how the Lord Jesus Christ suffered and died for our sins according to the scriptures, the Old Testament prophets. Now, what is part two of the gospel?
12: Well, if you follow the sequence of the Lord Jesus after his death, he was buried.
8: That's logical.
5: Smart woman.
7: That's right, Ruth. He was buried, and that is part of the gospel, part two. So we have his death for our sins and his burial. Now, those are two important parts of the gospel. But what is the third?
11: Resurrection!
7: That's right, his bodily resurrection, and may I say, according to the scriptures.
9: Did Isaiah speak of his resurrection?
7: Yes, Ptolemy, indeed he did. Now, we'll go into that in a moment. But first, let's have a review. What, then, is the gospel, class?
11: His death, his burial... His bodily resurrection.
7: According to the scriptures.
11: According to the scriptures.
6: The Old Testament scriptures do speak of the gospel of Jesus Christ, just like Paul said in 1 Corinthians 15. If we could turn time back to the year 700 BC, what would the Jewish prophet Isaiah say?
9: Shalom, welcome.
5: And shalom to you. Peace, Isaiah. Thanks for inviting me in.
9: It's my privilege indeed.
5: Is there something I can do for you? I only have a few minutes.
6: Okay, sir, we'll use them wisely. What do you know about the Messiah?
5: Well, quite a bit. What do you want to know?
6: Some good news about him.
5: Well, in our language, we call it glad tidings. And I'll tell you now, the most important thing that Messiah will ever do when he comes is die for us. In fact, the Holy Spirit of God told me to write, he, the Messiah, has poured out his soul unto death. He was counted as a sinner, and he bore the sins of many.
6: So, Isaiah, you're saying when Christ the Messiah comes, he'll die for our sins?
5: Precisely.
6: Okay, what then?
5: What then? Let me get my scroll. The Spirit of God said after his death, he would be buried like a criminal in a rich man's grave.
6: That's interesting. He would die for our sins, and then he would be buried. Then what?
5: He'd come back to life again. He'd rise from the dead.
6: And did you write that in your book?
5: Indeed I did. The Spirit of God told me to write of the Messiah. He shall prolong his days, or, in other words, he shall live again.
6: Thank you, Isaiah. Isaiah chapter 53 tells the gospel story as clearly as 1 Corinthians 15. You know, it's important to know what the gospel is, and then be sure you believe it.

Okay, my friend, let's keep those three verbs in mind. To know, to believe, and to receive the gospel, okay? Well, have a nice day. See you next time for Storybook Room Time. Till then, Uncle Bob. Bye-bye.

0: Sometimes this world seems like a big, dark room. 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And when we do good things, we let others see the greatness of God.
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2: There's a 2,500-year-old story in Daniel chapter 5 that speaks directly to the final days of Earth's history. The story introduces us to a new king. Nebuchadnezzar is dead by now, and his grandson, now sitting on the throne, has a terrifying experience when he sees the writing on the wall. This story is the story of the downfall of Babylon.

Nebuchadnezzar was succeeded by his son, Evil-Merodach, which doesn't mean he was evil, although one historian did write that the man reigned unjustly and lewdly. Evil-Merodach is an anglicized version of his name, Amel-Marduk, Man of Marduk. That means he was named after the supreme god in Babylon's pantheon of gods. Other than what we read about him in the Bible, there isn't a lot known about him. He's the man who released Jehoiakim, king of Judah, after Jehoiakim had spent 37 years in a Babylonian prison. Amel-Marduk was assassinated and was later replaced by Nabonidus, who went to Arabia. Now, for years, critics of the Bible claimed that the book of Daniel was in error when it referred to Belshazzar as king, as Nabonidus was king. Adding to the puzzle is that there's little to be found about Belshazzar outside the Bible, which shouldn't surprise anyone, as any records would be 2,500 years old and inscribed on clay tablets. Not easy to find, especially given that Babylon was systematically destroyed over hundreds of years. Higher critics, ignoring Daniel 2, Daniel 7, and Daniel 9, strong evidence for the veracity of the book of Daniel, asserted that the name Belshazzar was an invention and that the book of Daniel was written in the 2nd century AD. And then, what do you know? The Cylinder of Nabonidus, now in the British Museum, was translated, and it states that Nabonidus entrusted the kingship to his oldest son, which is Belshazzar. Daniel was right. Belshazzar was a co-regent with his father, Nabonidus. Astronomer Carl Sagan is credited with saying, "The absence of evidence is not evidence of absence," and it pays to remember that when dealing with archaeology. Under Belshazzar's rule, Babylon began to decline. At the same time, the Persian king Cyrus the Great was growing in power. Cyrus and his army marched towards Babylon and were at the gates of Babylon at the time the events of Daniel 5 unfolded. The chapter starts, "Belshazzar the king made a great feast for 1,000 of his lords and drank wine in the presence of the 1,000. A colossal mistake. Belshazzar was partying while there was an enemy literally at his gates. His judgment was impaired because alcohol impairs a person's judgment, which leads to terrible outcomes. Crime, immorality, lust, and anger, and more, are fueled by alcohol consumption. Experts will tell you alcohol is terrible for your health. The MD Anderson Cancer Center says about 5.5% of all new cancer diagnoses and 5.8% of all deaths from cancer are attributed to drinking alcohol, according to the National Institutes of Health. Didn't Jesus drink wine? No, Jesus drank grape juice. Didn't they drink wine in the Bible? Yes, and some had multiple wives, and many owned slaves. The fact that some drank wine then doesn't mean Christians should do the same today. Belshazzar was getting drunk. Never wise, always harmful, and if that's you, you can stop, because God is able to give you the victory. If you're thinking of cutting back, keep in mind that the World Health Organization says when it comes to alcohol consumption, there is no safe amount that does not affect health. In other words, if you're going to cut back to zero, or else you're doing yourself real harm. Belshazzar's drunkenness spurred him to make a reckless decision. He gave the command to bring the gold and silver vessels which his father Nebuchadnezzar had taken from the temple which had been in Jerusalem, that the king and his lords, his wives and his concubines might drink from them. When Nebuchadnezzar sacked Jerusalem, the Lord gave Jehoiakim, king of Judah, into his hand with some of the articles of the house of God, which he carried into the land of Shinar to the house of his God. And he brought the articles into the treasure house of his God. Now, in a display of brazen defiance, Belshazzar had God's own holy items brought out so he and his friends could drink alcohol out of them while they praised false gods. And God wasn't having it. You know, this is really a serious warning. You can play with God. You can keep God waiting. You can ignore God. But there comes a time when your decision is irreversible. People can get bold when they insult God and God doesn't seem to do anything about it. The wise man wrote,
Because the sentence against an evil work is not executed speedily, therefore the heart of the sons of men is fully set in them to do evil. That's Ecclesiastes 8 verse 11. That's Solomon saying, because things carry on as normal when some folks sin, they continue in sin and they harden towards God. And that's where Belshazzar was. He knew better. He abused the mercy of God and turned it into license. He was shaking his fist in God's face in open rebellion. And God said, enough is enough. It was time for the prophecy in Daniel 2 to be fulfilled. Remember how the head of gold gave way to the chest and arms of silver? We're about to watch that play out in real time. Then they brought the gold vessels that had been taken from the temple of the house of God, which had been in Jerusalem. And the king and his lords, his wives and his concubines drank from them. They drank wine and praised the gods of gold and silver, bronze and iron, wood and stone. The holy things of God were being used to honor the devil. Belshazzar was going to use vessels that had been specially made for the worship of the Creator God to worship Marduk, as well as the gods of air, water, love, fertility, and on and on. But God intervened. Now, this wasn't a matter of God losing his temper. God had extended mercy to Belshazzar and had given light to Belshazzar. And the Babylonian king was stating he just was never going to respond to God's mercy. So, in the same hour, the fingers of a man's hand appeared and wrote opposite the lampstand on the plaster of the wall of the king's palace. And the king saw the part of the hand that wrote. And now we see something for the third time in the book of Daniel. When Belshazzar's grandfather had a dream in Daniel chapter 2, Daniel interpreted the dream. The same thing happened in chapter 4. Now there's the mysterious writing on the wall. Just as Nebuchadnezzar needed someone to interpret his dreams, Belshazzar now needs someone to interpret this communication from heaven. His wise men couldn't do it. So the queen, who was likely the queen mother, given that she refers to what happened in the past, recommended Daniel be summoned. She said that light and understanding and wisdom, like the wisdom of the gods, were found in him, and that an excellent spirit, knowledge, understanding, interpreting dreams, solving riddles, and explaining enigmas were found in this Daniel. Daniel is older now. He's about 80. The monarch promises Daniel, if you can read the writing and make known to me its interpretation, you shall be clothed with purple and have a chain of gold around your neck and shall be the third ruler in the kingdom. But Daniel says, let your gifts be for yourself and give your rewards to another. Yet I will read the writing to the king and make known to him the interpretation. In other words, I'll interpret the dream.

before recounting Belshazzar's wicked deeds, using the holy worship vessels from the temple of God in Jerusalem to honor and worship and praise the gods of silver and gold, bronze and iron, wood and stone, which do not see or hear or know. And the God who holds your breath in his hand and owns all your ways, you have not glorified. When Nebuchadnezzar was convinced that the God of heaven was the true God, he humbled himself. Belshazzar refused to. Now Daniel interprets the cryptic script written on the wall in the presence of the partygoers by the hand of God. It said, "Mene, mene, tekel, upharsin." He told the king that mene meant God has numbered your kingdom and finished it. When God looked into his case, he found that Belshazzar had chosen to harden his heart against God. His kingdom was finished. Tekel, you have been weighed in the balances and found wanting. It's important to recognize every one of us is going to experience what Belshazzar experienced. That is, the Bible says, every knee shall bow and every tongue shall confess that Jesus Christ is Lord. Paul wrote that we must all appear before the judgment seat of Christ in 2 Corinthians chapter 5. If you haven't accepted Jesus as your Savior and surrendered your life to Him, you still have time. Don't wait until it's too late, because one day it will be. God wants you to invite Him into your life now. Then Perez, your kingdom has been divided and given to the Medes and Persians. It's over for Belshazzar and over for Babylon. And then the king does something absurd, really. Daniel has just told him that his kingdom is finished, that Babylon had fallen. And the king still gave the command, and they clothed Daniel with purple and put a chain of gold around his neck and made a proclamation concerning him that he should be the third ruler in the kingdom. That poor, confused, misguided, and I expect fearful ruler honored the man who just told him his kingdom was going to be ripped away. It was one of the last things he would ever do. That very night, Belshazzar, king of the Chaldeans, was slain. Now, I want you to see something incredibly important. The fall of Babylon in the Old Testament book of Daniel prefigures the fall of Babylon in the New Testament book of Revelation. Revelation borrows heavily from the Old Testament. Around 70% of the verses in Revelation contain quotes from or allusions to the Old Testament. The tree of life in Revelation 22, John got that from Ezekiel chapter 47. It appears John got the imagery for the four horses in Revelation 6 from Zechariah chapter 1. And all through Revelation are references to the Old Testament sanctuary services. Where Revelation talks at length about Babylon, that's drawn from ancient Babylon in the Old Testament, which tells us that Babylon in the end of time will contain many characteristics of ancient Babylon. If you want to learn about Babylon in the end of time, study Babylon in the Old Testament. The fall of Babylon features prominently in Revelation. Now, look at these parallels. In Jeremiah 51:13, Babylon dwelled by many waters. In Revelation 17:1, Babylon, the great apostate power of earth's last days, is the great harlot who sits on many waters. Again, in Jeremiah, Babylon is abundant in treasures. In Revelation 17:4, Babylon is adorned with gold and precious stones and pearls. In Jeremiah 51:7, Babylon was a golden cup in the Lord's hand. In Revelation 17:4, Babylon has in her hand a golden cup. In Jeremiah 51:8, Babylon has suddenly fallen and been destroyed. In Revelation 14:8, Babylon in the last days is fallen. In Isaiah 47, Babylon says, "I shall be a lady forever. I shall not sit as a widow, nor shall I know the loss of children." In Revelation 18:7, "I sit as queen and am no widow and will not see sorrow." Back in Jeremiah 51, "My people, go out of the midst of her." In Revelation 18:4, God says to his people in Babylon, "Come out of her, my people." Jeremiah 51:48, "When Babylon falls, then the heavens and the earth and all

0: that is in them shall sing joyously over Babylon. Revelation 18:20. Rejoice over her, O heaven, and you holy apostles and prophets. Jeremiah 51:64. Thus Babylon shall sink and not rise from the catastrophe that I will bring upon her. Revelation 18:21. Thus with violence the great city Babylon shall be thrown down and shall not be found any more. In describing the great apostasy of the last days of earth's history, John reaches back to ancient Babylon and draws parallels. Ancient Babylon was pagan and deep into spiritualism, sun worship, and idolatry, with a corrupt priesthood and enormous wealth and influence. The great apostasy of earth's last days will have many of these same characteristics. God did everything he could to reach Babylon back then. In Jeremiah 51 verse 9, the prophet says, "We would have healed Babylon, but she is not healed." So how was it that a city as mighty, as powerful as Babylon fell? It was the greatest city in the world and thought to be impenetrable. Two chariots could pass by each other on the top of the city walls. That's how broad those walls were. The Euphrates River flowed right through Babylon, much like the Danube flows through Budapest or the Nile through Cairo. In 539 BC, Cyrus wanted to conquer Babylon. But how do you enter a city surrounded by those massive walls? The people of Babylon knew Cyrus was on his way, but weren't the least bit concerned, believing they could wait out Cyrus by holing up in their invulnerable city. Not able to enter Babylon, the brilliant strategist diverted the Euphrates River. When the water level dropped, his soldiers marched through knee-deep water and into the city. Here's another thing about this amazing story. It was predicted that Cyrus would lead the armies of the Medes and Persians 150 years before he was born. The book of Isaiah was written around 700 BC. Babylon fell in 539 BC. Isaiah wrote, "Who says to the deep, be dry, and I will dry up your rivers. Who says of Cyrus, he is my shepherd, and he shall perform all my pleasure, saying to Jerusalem, you shall be built, and to the temple, your foundation shall be laid." Cyrus, you know, allowed the rebuilding of Jerusalem. "Thus says the Lord to his anointed, to Cyrus, whose right hand I have held, to subdue nations before him and loose the armor of kings, to open before him the double doors so that the gates will not be shut." A century and a half before he was even alive, God named Cyrus as the man who would lead the overthrow of Babylon. Now, if God had promised years before that Babylon would fall and even named the man who would lead the armies into the city, was God really giving Belshazzar the opportunity to repent? Oh, absolutely. The fact that God knew what was going to happen in the future does not mean that he didn't give the king every opportunity. Belshazzar wasn't doomed by the will of God. He simply wouldn't repent, and God knew that. And that says a lot about God. He knew the king had a hard heart, but he appealed to him anyway. Like Judas, the betrayal of Jesus by Judas was prophesied more than 500 years ahead of time. But Jesus appealed to Judas, giving him evidence that he read his heart, even washing his feet. So with the fall of Babylon, the head of gold in the image of Daniel 2 gave way to the chest and arms of silver. This prediction was made in Jeremiah 51, verses 36 and 37. "Therefore, thus says the Lord, behold, I will plead your case and take vengeance for you. I will dry up her sea and make her springs dry. Babylon shall become a heap, a dwelling place for jackals, an astonishment and a hissing, without an inhabitant." Which seemed impossible. Mighty Babylon, desolate. That prophecy was read in Babylon 55 years before the fall of Babylon by Sariah, a Jewish priest. And here's something interesting. It is possible, now there's some speculation here, but it's possible The Bible says Sariah, who was commissioned by Jeremiah to read this prophecy in Babylon, went to Babylon with King Zedekiah of Judah. It's possible Zedekiah went to Babylon at that time to attend the dedication of Nebuchadnezzar's image on the plain of Dura when Daniel's three young friends were cast into a fiery furnace. Jeremiah wrote that Babylon shall be desolate forever. He said, "When you've finished reading this book, tie a stone to it and throw it out into the Euphrates. Then you shall say, 'Thus Babylon shall sink and not rise from the catastrophe that I will bring upon her.'" When Alexander the Great attempted to rebuild Babylon, he could not. Within a few hundred years, Babylon was a ghost town, and it still is today. We learn several things in this story. We learn that when the Bible says God so loved the world, it means the whole world, even people like Nebuchadnezzar and Belshazzar. He did all he could to give both men everlasting life. We learn that prophecy will be fulfilled. The destruction of ancient Babylon was predicted by God, and it happened just as God said. We know that the fall of ancient Babylon is a precursor to the fall of modern spiritual Babylon, which will take place not too far into the future. And we learn again that God does what he does because he wants people to turn to him in faith, not because he has an ego, but because he is the source of life. Of course he is. He's the creator. There is no life outside of God other than what you can squeeze out of your few short years during the few passes you make around the sun. And then what? These stories are hugely consequential. They show you that God is real, present, that he cares about this world and the people in it, that he cares about you. Are you going to live your life without inviting God to be part of it? The God who made this world, who preserved these remarkable stories, who allowed his son Jesus to die for you on a cross, is appealing to you now. He's asking for your heart, and you can give him that. He's the one who knows history before it happens. It doesn't matter what others think or say. Daniel 5 is evidence of God's love for you. Belshazzar didn't just refuse to repent. He refused to repent while having irrefutable evidence of the love and providence of God. You have that too. In the sunset you witness every day, in the majesty of mountains, the splendor of creation, in the laughter of a child, in the remarkable machinery of the human body, your heart beating every couple of moments, your brain constantly sending chemical and electrical signals throughout your body. And then the Bible with its remarkable predictions. We've seen today many of them fulfilled. This book is the Word of God. And then the cross, where Jesus died for you. The cross is the greatest argument in favor of surrendering to God. Jesus gave his life for you. You have to respond to that. And Jesus is coming back soon to take the saved to be with him forever. You can be part of that if you'll believe that God is who he says he is. If you choose to believe that Jesus died for you, and if you'll allow him to live his life in you right now and from now on. Daniel 5 ends, "And Darius the Mede received the kingdom, being about 62 years old." How is your story going to end? It doesn't matter what's been in your past. Your future, if you'll invite Jesus to be part of it, is bright and eternal. And I've written something with you in mind to help you in your journey into the future with Jesus in your heart. It's a resource that accompanies these presentations on the first six chapters of Daniel. It's absolutely free, and you can get it right now.
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0: Let me pray with you now. Our Father in heaven, thank you for evidence that the Bible is trustworthy, reliable, true, truth. We thank you today for the Christ of the Bible, who's coming back soon for those who have welcomed him into their heart. Friend, Jesus is speaking to you right now. If you've never said, Jesus, be my Lord and Savior, would you pray that prayer now? Jesus, be my Lord and Savior. Live your life in me. Guide me into my eternal future. Lord, we thank you for your word. We thank you that it is clear. We thank you that the past illuminates the future, and that shortly into the future, Jesus is coming back to take us home. Grant that we be ready now and ready then. We pray with thanks in Jesus' name. Amen. Thank you so much for joining me. I'm looking forward to seeing you again next time. Until then, remember, it is written, man shall not live by bread alone, but by every word that proceeds from the mouth of God.
2: 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We hope you have been blessed and that your faith in God has been renewed. 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

Today's advice for living comes from the book of 1 Timothy chapter 3, beginning in verse 14. The Bible says, "These things I write to you, though I hope to come to you shortly. But if I'm delayed, I write so that you may know how you ought to conduct yourself in the house of God, which is the church of the living God, the pillar and ground of the truth." I read the story the other day about this college kid whose dad bought him a massive house worth almost $2.5 million so he could live in it while he attended school. Now, he wanted 8 of his closest friends to move into the house with him, but the city of Washington, D.C. said no way because of a zoning law that forbids more than 6 unrelated people from sharing the same residence. That's when the young man discovered another zoning law that moves the limit up to 15 people if the building is a church. So he filed paperwork with the city declaring his house to be a church. In fact, because his last name was O'Neill, he called his new religion the Apostles of O'Neill. When the Washington Post asked the young man's father about the new religion, he apparently responded, "Who's to say they're not a real religion?" Well, personally, I kind of doubt it. But there's one thing I'm absolutely sure of based on our passage for today. That house is not a church, at least not as God's concerned. That's because a real church is the pillar and ground of the truth. Many organizations might call themselves a church in the 21st century, but in order to meet the biblical definition, among other things, a church needs to be a bastion of truth. If the Word of God doesn't form the foundation, if the honest pursuit of God's truth is not the objective, you don't have a real church. Now, that's not the only definition of church, but it's an important one. Take a look in the yellow pages of any major city, and you'll discover a lot of organizations that claim to be a church. A lot of people ask me, how in the world, with all these bewildering options, am I supposed to find a church for me? Well, the answer is simple. Instead of sampling all those religions out there, you start with the simple, plain truths of God's Word and use that as a guideline for choosing a church home. What comes out of the fundamental biblical beliefs of a church group are more important than the music, programs, or the convenience of its location. After all, Jesus prayed that His people would be set apart or sanctified by the truth. So let me ask you a question as you face the rest of your day. Do you really love the truth? And are you determined to find it and live by it? According to God, that's just a better way to live.

Today's inspiration comes to us from the book of 2 Peter, chapter 3, beginning in verse 5. Here's what the Bible says. For this they willfully forget, that by the word of God the heavens were of old, and the earth standing out of water and in the water, by which the world that then existed perished, being flooded with water. You know, I once heard somebody argue that the biblical flood was impossible because there simply isn't enough water available to cover the whole earth, which, as it turns out, isn't exactly true. Let's consider the facts. There are about 197 million square miles to the surface of the earth. Out of all those square miles, about 57 million of them are dry land, and about 140 million of them are water, which, of course, doesn't prove anything, until you dig into it a little bit further. Let's think about global warming for a minute. In addition to modern concerns over climate change and delicate environmental balances, one of the key things scientists are worried about is the change in sea level that's going to take place if significant amounts of polar ice begin to melt. Just a little while ago, alarm bells were sounded all over the world when a 41-square-mile piece of the ice shelf

was up about 29,000 feet above sea level. Now, that means there's a difference of more than 12 miles between the highest and lowest points on Earth. And if you took all the dry land in the world and leveled it off, filling in the deepest parts of the ocean, you'd still have enough water so that the whole world would be an ocean about a mile and a half deep. Enough water for a global flood? You better believe it. All you have to do is change the surface of the earth a little bit, and it could happen again. Now, of course, we have God's promise it won't happen again. But at the same time, in this same chapter we read from today, we find out that the flood was an example for later generations. Believing the flood, as it turns out, isn't just a history lesson. It also points us to the second coming of Christ. If one event was plausible, so is the other one, which means it's just a good idea to plan your future by the words of this book. Because in the end, you're going to discover that's just a better way to live.

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1: Welcome, friends, to the New Heart Revival Series, coming to you here from Amazing Facts Headquarters. I'd like to welcome all of those joining us live across the country and around the world. Thank you for being a part of this special revival series. Now, this is our final evening program, if you are watching this live. Our final program, however, will be tomorrow morning. That is Saturday morning, and it's going to start at 11 a.m. Pacific time. So if you'd like to tune in then, that's going to be the final presentation in this 10-part series. I know you've been blessed if you've been participating in this revival series. We want to thank those of you who let us know. Shared a testimony of how these meetings have been an encouragement to you. I have just a few I'd like to share with you. We had Ethel that contacted Amazing Facts. She was appreciative of the presentation that spoke about confession and using the Ten Commandments and going through them. She says, by using the steps of the Ten Commandments, it took my walk with Christ to the next level. And we are so glad to hear those kind of things. Michael says this revival series has been amazing. Thank you, pastors. He also wants to thank the production crew for all of their hard work in putting this together. And then just one last testimony from LaVonda. She says, I am loving this revival series. I was recently laid off work, and I truly needed this. She says, thank you, and may God continue to bless the Amazing Facts family. So we are grateful that you've been blessed by this. I know we're going through some difficult times as a nation and even as a world, but we are grateful that we can find comfort and encouragement as we open up the scriptures. Well, before we get to our presentation tonight, let's start with a word of prayer. Dear Father, again, we thank you for this opportunity to gather together and open up your word and study a very important subject. And we pray that the Spirit would come and guide our hearts, our minds, for we ask this in Jesus' name. Amen. Now, we do have a free offer we'd like to tell you about. If you'd like to text the word THRIVE to the number 40544, you'll receive the book called The Search for the True Church. Again, just text the word THRIVE to the number 40544. You'll get a digital copy of the book, The Search for the True Church. And I think you'll find that a rich blessing as you take a look at that. Well, Pastor Doug, at this time, I think we're ready for our Bible questions, and we want to thank you for all of the questions that you've sent in. We're going to try and cover as many as we can today. And, of course, tomorrow morning, we'll take some time to answer Bible questions as well. Well, good evening, Pastor Doug.
2: Evening, Pastor Ross.
1: It's been a good week. It's been a blessed week, but we are coming to the end of our evening meetings, and so we are going to try to take as many questions as possible. And, of course, as mentioned, it's not too late to send in a question. We are going to take some time tomorrow morning here in California time to also look at these questions. All right. I think we're ready for our first question this evening. Esther's asking, what did Jesus mean when he said, take my yoke upon you, for my burden is light, and how do we do that?
2: Well, this is one of the places where it's very helpful to know just something about the culture and the lifestyle in Bible times. They were an agricultural society. They used a lot of animals, and they would yoke up. Yoke up means you would put a collar or harness around an oxen or a mule or whatever the animal was to help you pull something, carry a load. And you could have one oxen with a yoke. If the master didn't care and if the yoke wasn't cut properly, they usually would carve them out of wood and pad them with leather and stuff, it would chafe and really hurt the animal. But a loving master would make one that fit well, and he would also yoke that animal up with another animal so the two would pull together. I actually had a Bible law that you were not supposed to yoke a donkey and an oxen together because they don't pull the same and they're fighting against each other. So you'd want two animals about the same size to pull together. Well, the Lord is basically saying that when we yoke up with him, he carries the heavy end of the load and he makes sure that the yoke is one that fits us, that we can pull with him. Whereas the devil, everyone's yoked to something. The devil, his burden is heavy, and serving him is miserable. So Jesus is saying, come to me. My service is a pleasure compared to what the devil has to offer.
1: You know, Pastor Doug, just to add to that, it's interesting to note that if two animals are going in the same direction, it's easier for them to pull that load when they yoke together. But if you have two animals and the one wants to go this way and the other one wants to go that way and they yoke together, there's going to be a lot of friction and pulling from each other.
2: A tug of war. Yeah.
1: I think the key, if we're going to be yoked to Christ, is we need to be committed to going in the direction that Jesus goes.
2: Amen.
1: Choosing to follow where he leads.
2: Yep.
1: Next question that we have, Would it be better to pray in your mind than out loud? After all, the devil can hear what you say, but he can't read your thoughts.
2: Well, it is true that the Bible tells us in the first book of Kings that God and God only knows the thoughts of our hearts. Only God can read our mind. The devil can, I'm sure he can make an educated guess about what we're thinking, because he can plant temptations in our mind. He even did that to the Lord, tried to tempt Jesus. But there's nothing wrong with praying out loud. The reason we have the prayers of Jesus in the Bible and many others is because they prayed out loud. The devil trembles when we pray. And so don't be afraid to have the devil hear your prayers. It doesn't make you more of a target. It gives God, I think, more opportunity to bless you publicly when you pray out loud. They heard Jesus pray out loud in the garden 3 times. Not my will, thy will be done. And many other times. And then we've got the record of prayers in the Bible because they prayed out loud. So there's nothing wrong with that. Don't be afraid of that.
1: We have somebody that sent in a question. And the question is, how do you know that you have the Holy Spirit?
2: Well, we had a question like this the other day. And, of course, we had a study on the importance of being baptized in the Spirit. Jesus said, you'll know them by their fruits. And the fruits of the Spirit you find in Galatians chapter 5 is you're going to have the love, the joy, the peace, the goodness, the faith, the meekness, the temperance. Karen's counting them off with me because she's got this verse memorized. And so when you have these fruits, and that's not an exhaustive list, it's the characteristics of Christ in your life. You know the Holy Spirit's working in your life when things you would normally have done before you came to Jesus, you now love what you hated and hate what you loved. You've changed directions. The Bible calls it a transformation, a conversion. Old things are passed away. All things are made new. And you just feel a desire to go in a new direction. That's the Holy Spirit guiding you. Don't be discouraged if you sin, as all do, and think that means the Holy Spirit's not been working in my life. The disciples had the Holy Spirit, both before and after Pentecost, and there's records that they still made mistakes and sinned, even after they started teaching and preaching with Jesus and casting out devils and doing miracles. It was after that Peter denied Jesus. But it's like David, he said, take not thy Holy Spirit from me. And so, God, he forgives us, but you'll see this change in your life.
1: Amen, absolutely. Our next question that we have is, when will the living be judged?
2: Now, I think the questioner is talking about in the last days, at what point does the last generation of people alive, when are they judged? Peter tells us, judgment must begin at the house of God, and if judgment begin at us, what will be the end of those that obey not the gospel? The Bible tells us furthermore, behold, he's coming with the clouds, and he will reward everyone according to his works. Is that Revelation 1?
1: He comes yes, in the clouds. Revelation 1:7.
2: Yeah. And so if he's coming to reward, and the Bible says judgment begins with the house of God, some judgment must take place before he comes, if that makes sense. Exactly when? Well, it's probably before the 7 last plagues fall, but I don't think you're going to see a big clock in the sky that's going to tell you, all right, big stopwatch, the judgment for the living has just begun. Obviously, when you die, your case is closed. So it's hard to estimate. You got anything to
1: add? Yeah, well, just to add, that verse you mentioned, you quoted in Revelation. It's not Revelation 1:7. It's Revelation chapter 22. Oh,
2: yeah.
1: The one in Revelation 1:7 says, behold, he comes with clouds. Every eye will see him.
2: That's right.
1: But he is coming with his reward. And in that same chapter, chapter 22, Jesus says, he that is holy, let him be holy still. He that is filthy, let him be filthy still. Probation closes. So the judgment of the living must occur before that time comes. And as you said, Pastor Doug, we don't know when that hour will be here. We do know, though, that there's certain things that have to take place before probation closes. We read about a special outpouring of the Holy Spirit in the last days, a special evangelistic effort that takes place before probation closes. So there's certain things to take place. But, it's a sobering thought to think that, there is a judgment, even of the living.
2: So if we don't know when that judgment begins, what do we do? If we did know, would we wait until that time to get ready? Or since we don't know, should we get ready now?
1: Be ready. Yep, absolutely. Next question that we have, does it matter that we pray in Jesus' name when the original name is Yeshua, speaking of Jesus?
2: Well, that's true. In Hebrew, the way that you would say Jesus, it's the same name as Joshua. And that's the English way we say Joshua. It's Joshua. In Hebrew, it's Yeshua. And I've run into a lot of people, it seems like a growing number of people in recent years that feel like somehow if we don't say Jesus' name in the original tongue, that we're disqualified in having our prayers answered. When the Bible talks about praying in God's name or in Jesus' name, it's not talking about the pronunciation at all. God expects us to speak to him in our language. And, you know, the Bible's written in Hebrew, Greek, and Latin. And when we say Jesus, that is drawn more from the Greek pronunciation. I used to get confused when I was reading the King James Version because I'd read Old Testament names, like instead of saying Noah, it says Noe. And instead of Elijah, it's Elias. And I'm going, what's going on? And I realize, oh, they translated from the Greek mm-hmm. instead of the Hebrew. In English, we typically say Jesus. Don't ever think that all those through history who have pronounced it that way, if you're Spanish, it's Jesus. It doesn't matter as long as you're speaking to him in your language. I don't think God is asking us to speak to him in the Hebrew tongue. There's no special abracadabra power in the utterance of the name like it's some kind of magical potion. Speak respectfully in your native tongue. In English, we say Jesus. If you feel convicted that you need to say it in Hebrew, then go ahead and say it. But don't put that burden on everybody else.
1: Mm-hmm. We have a question that somebody just sent in, and the question's relating to the Bible. It says, why is the Bible not written in chronological order?
2: Well, the Bible was written in chronological order. I think what they mean is, why is it composed in chronological order? Those that arrange the books in the Bible, and it's a little different in the Old Testament than it is in the New Testament. In the Old Testament, you've got the books of history, you get the books of the law, you've got the books of poetry, and the books of wisdom.
1: Books
2: and
1: of the Kings.
2: Minor prophets, major prophets, yeah, books of the Kings. And then you get to the New Testament, and of course it's organized that they've got the four Gospels together, then Acts, which is really

0: perish. So your prayers are in harmony with his prayers. If you're praying about some specific situation, like Paul prayed three times that a thorn in his side might be healed. We don't know exactly what it was, but many speculate he prayed about his eyesight. It seems that Paul had pretty bad eyesight. A lot of people wrote his letters for him. He didn't recognize the high priest when he was 20 feet away, and he always had to travel with a companion. And I think ever since his vision of Christ, you know, he was totally blind at that point. He did see somewhat after that. He could see well enough up close, I think, to sow, but his distance vision was probably pretty bad. So he's praying about that. Three times he asked the Lord, and God said, look, my grace is sufficient in your weakness. And God told him no. So unless you get a definite no, or the Holy Spirit says, you know, you've settled that, given it to the Lord. I know people that they go years without being married. And they say, Pastor Doug, I prayed for years that God would give me a wife or a husband, and it hasn't happened. Am I to continue praying about that? And I'd say, well, it's something you put in the hands of the Lord. You don't need to agonize over it every day. Say, Lord, I'm willing to do your will. You know the desire of my heart. This is what I want. You might bring it up every now and then, but trust the Lord with those things. And sometimes the answer is wait. Sometimes the answer is yes, and sometimes the answer is no. Just accept his will like Paul and say, Lord, your grace is sufficient.
1: Absolutely. Well, again, we want to thank you for all of the questions that you've sent in. We've probably run out of time for our questions for this evening, but tomorrow morning here in California, we're going to be looking at some more Bible questions. It's time to sing our theme song, and we've been doing two songs dealing with the Holy Spirit. Tonight, we're going to be singing Spirit of the Living God, and you'll see the words on the bottom of your screen. And again, we encourage you to join us as we sing.

Well, friends, we've come to presentation number 9 in our special New Heart Revival series, and we've been talking about some of the most crucial elements and principles in living the Christian life, and we hope by highlighting these things it can help stimulate revival. You know, a revival really begins in our own lives and hearts. An old preacher named Gypsy Smith used to say, if you want to have a revival, you go home and you get a piece of chalk, and you draw a circle on the ground, and then you kneel in the circle, and you say, Lord, please start a revival in the circle. And when the revival starts in your life, then you want it to go beyond that. And so tonight we're talking about the church and a revival that should be spreading through God's body of believers. And so that's the title for our message now. And, you know, I thought that this would be appropriate because we're going to talk about the importance of God's people coming together. And you might think, Pastor Doug, what timing? I mean, the world of Christians would love to get together right now, and in most places they can't because of this global pandemic. Well, we're hoping that this message is going to take root in your hearts, and some who have not been coming together, or some who might be tempted now because they've been neglecting church, will be inspired that as soon as the doors open, wouldn't it be wonderful if God's people would all flood into the places of worship and come together? You know, the Bible tells us in Hebrews chapter 10, forsake not the assembling of yourself together, as the manner of some is, and all the more as we see the day approaching. You know, I find that my Bible tells me that being part of a church is very important to Christian health and vitality, not only for the body of Christ, but for the individual. You know, this is a message I actually shared with our Granite Bay congregation a few months ago, but I thought it was really appropriate in the

0: larger sense right now. And so I hope some of our Granite Bay folks don't mind hearing it again. I did an evangelistic meeting in a town one time, and the next year the pastor said, "Doug, can you come back next year and do it again?" I said, "Well, all your members heard my sermons." He said, "Don't flatter yourself. You think they were listening to everything you said?" And so that's actually been some help to me, because poor Karen's had to listen to me preach the same sermon many, many times. But we're going to talk about the importance of being in a church family. You know, there's an interesting dynamic that's been going on in the agricultural world. It's called CCD, Colony Collapse Disorder. It's an affliction that affects honeybees. And they're finding, just like in 2019, this last year, that U.S. beekeepers lost 40% of their honeybee colonies. Now, that's a catastrophe, because about one-third of all the fruits and vegetables produced in North America are pollinated by bees. So, you know, it seems like if all the bees died off, I think Albert Einstein, if all the bees should die, the human race would have about a decade. Because so much of the food that we eat depends upon the work of these bees. Colony collapse disorder. They become infected with, it's either pesticides or mites, and they're still studying what causes it all. But we have a little bit of colony collapse disorder in the church these days. Let me read you some statistics just to highlight why I think this is important. According to a report by Lifeway Christian Resources, approximately 100 churches close their doors in North America every week. That saddens me to even read these statistics. It says nearly 3 out of 5 young Christians, 59%, disconnect from church life after age 15. 150,000 people leave church for good every week. The Southern Baptists are down to their lowest attendance in 30 years. They were the largest Protestant attending church in North America. In 2002, they had over 16 million members. Now, in 2020, there's about 14,800,000, but the weekly attendance is only 5,297,000. The Evangelical Lutheran Church, and I'm just taking you a sampling of some of the mainline churches. Evangelical Lutheran Church had a membership of 4.5 million in 2009, but the average attendance was only 28%. Some churches, it's less. U.S. church membership was 70% or higher from 1937 all the way to 1976, but just fell modestly from 70% to 68%. But from the 1990 to the present, we've seen a 20% decline in church attendance among Americans. You know, if present trends continue, it doesn't look like there's much future. But I'm not worried about the future of the church, because Christ said that the gates of Hades would not prevail against his church. Of course, that has a double meaning. They're not going to prevent us from doing our work. But we need to take a close look at understanding what is the commitment that every Christian should have to the church. Maybe we should begin by asking a question: why do people go to church? What is it that makes a person join a church in the first place? Let me give you a few of the highlights. One, it's the church of my parents. I go because this is where my family's gone for generations. It's close to our home. It's, you know, close walking distance. People pick a church for that. The people are friendly and loving. That's always wonderful. Some people go because they're friends there. The social life. They love the music program. Some people go to the church. They love to sing, and they've got a choir. What do they believe? I don't know, but they got a choir, so I go. Some, they go because the preacher is handsome and dynamic or charismatic. They like the sermons of the preacher. Some go because they have a good children's program, and that's also a noble cause. Some go because, believe it or not, they like the architecture of the building. And yeah, I've seen some churches that just have amazing architecture. Karen and I preach at a church in Christ Church, New Zealand. It's made out of cardboard. It's called the Cardboard Cathedral. It's a very amazing building. Some people go to a church because of the social status. The people that are members of that church are the who's who in the community, and in order to get ahead, they thought that's a good place to network. Some go just because they like the emotional thrill. The churches are exciting. Now, none of these things is necessarily wrong as a good reason to go to a church, but they should never be the reason. The only right reason to pick a church and to go to a church is because it is the church of Jesus that teaches the Word of God, the message of Jesus. The foundational teachings of that church are the teachings of Christ. Now, with that in mind, might go on to the next thought. Why are people leaving churches? Well, someone did a survey. Number one, here's 12 reasons that people are leaving churches in North America. Peer pressure, influence of their worldly friends, in other words. They're distracted by the busyness of life, about 19%. Conflict with another member. The church was run by a clique, about 12% of the people that say that. Don't pay too much attention to the percentages I give here. I think I combined two surveys, and it adds up to more than 100%. I'm just telling the mathematicians out there. But it said that 12% of the people, at least in this one survey, they said, well, the people weren't very nice. They ran me out. They failed. The persons failed to live up to the standards, and so they felt guilty, and they just didn't want to come and feel guilty anymore. Others had doubts about the doctrinal truth, so they stopped attending. Some, they just had so many family and home responsibilities, it prevented their attendance. Some just moved too far from any church they could attend, about 17%. Some, their work situation prevented them from attending church. They may be on a graveyard shift, they just couldn't make it. Some, they just felt the church was irrelevant and not helping me develop spiritually. Some simply stopped believing in organized religion. I'm always concerned with that because that leads me to think that they now believe in disorganized religion. Others went through a divorce and separated, maybe just felt, you know, they didn't fit in, or they felt, well, this is the church teaches against it, and they felt guilty, and so they stopped attending. Whatever the reasons might be, it seems like there's just been a radical shift away from the importance of Christians to come together. So what do you miss when you miss going to church? We're going to look at about 8 or 10 different points, depending on how long the preacher goes. First of all, the whole purpose of salvation is that we can be restored to the presence of God. I love the book of Revelation. It says God himself will be with them. That reason of being in the presence of God. What do you miss when you miss church? You can miss the presence of God. But Pastor Doug, isn't God everywhere? But he is there in a special way when we gather in his name. Jesus says in Matthew 18:20, "For where two or three are gathered together in my name, I am there in the midst of them." And you can read in John 20, verse 19 and 20, "The same day at evening, being the first day of the week, when the doors were shut, the disciples were assembled for fear of the Jews." Notice they didn't assemble to inaugurate a new Sabbath. They're assembled for fear of the Jews. "Jesus came and stood in the midst and said, 'Peace to them.'" Now, because Thomas was not there, he missed the presence of the Lord. He went through another week of agony because he didn't attend at that time. Revelation 21, verse 3, "I heard that voice from heaven saying, 'Behold, the tabernacle of God is with men, and he will dwell with them, and they will be his people, and God himself will be with them and be their God.'" God wants to be with us. I remember as a kid, my grandparents drove by this interesting building. Turns out it was a synagogue. And I said, "What's that?" They said, "That's a house of God." I thought, wow, God lives there. And I thought, that's really impressive. But in my mind then, from then on, I thought, God doesn't see me because I'm not in his house. He's in his house. God's everywhere. There's nowhere you can flee from his presence. But when we come into a place that is dedicated to his worship, and we gather together with like believers, that is a church. And he's there in a special way. It's not the building, but the coming together is what's very important. So you don't want to miss the presence of God. What do you miss when you miss church? You can miss out on the power of God. Mark 3, verse 1. "And he entered the synagogue again, and there was a man." So Jesus is in the church. He's in the synagogue. "There was a man there that had a withered hand. And he says to the man, 'Stretch out your hand.' And he stretched it out, and his hand was restored whole as the other." So here we see in the house of God that there's healing taking place. There's proclamation. There's power that's happening in the house of God. John 20, verse 22. "When he was in the upper room, he said to the disciples, 'Receive the Holy Spirit.'" They were gathered together, and he said, "Receive the Spirit." They were glad that they were there. They got the power of the Spirit by when they were gathered together. Acts 2, verse 1. When the day of Pentecost had fully come, they were all with one accord in one place, and suddenly there came a sound from heaven as the rushing mighty wind, and it filled the house where they were sitting. And there appeared unto them divided tongues of fire, sat upon each one of them. And they were all filled with the Holy Spirit, and they began to speak with other tongues as the Spirit gave them utterance. You know, friends, they were gathered together. Notice they were in one place and of one accord, and the Holy Spirit fell upon them at that time. So you don't want to miss the presence of God, the power of God, the healing, the proclamation of God that happens when we come together. Something else you miss, if you should miss church, you miss the pardon in the proclamation of God. Mark 2, and I read verses 1 and 2. And again, he entered Capernaum, and after some days it was heard that he was in the house. This is probably the house of Simon Peter. And immediately many gathered together. So here's people that are gathered together. So there was no longer room to receive them. Lord, I wish we'd have that problem more often. Not even near the door. And he preached the word to them. So when they gathered together in the place where Jesus was, he's preaching the word. Now, in this story, they've gathered and they're hearing the proclamation of the word. Some friends hear that Jesus is in the house. They bring their friend who is paralyzed to the place where God's people are gathered together, where Christ is meeting with them. They are lowered down through the roof. And once again, there's a healing that takes place. But more than that, there's pardon that takes place. Notice, the man is lowered into Jesus' presence even before Jesus heals him. He says, "Son, your sins are forgiven." He came to church. He had an encounter with Christ. His sins were forgiven. So many people learn about Jesus when they come to church. Some people say, you know, "Pastor Doug, I don't like going to church because I feel guilty. Pastor reads the Bible. I feel convicted by the Holy Spirit." Yes, a good sermon is going to talk about sin, and it's going to talk about salvation. It's going to talk about judgment. It's going to talk about mercy. You need to hear one and receive the other. In a church, in a healthy church, you're going to get the healing for your physical and your spiritual problems in the power of God and in His Word. You can read in Luke 7, verse 48. It tells us that he says to this woman who is there washing the feet of Jesus, "Your sins are forgiven." Now, she could have said, "Well, I don't want to go to that church because Judas is here." Judas was actually gossiping about her that day. And when she's washing Jesus' feet, this is Mary of Bethany. She's washing Jesus' feet, and Simon says, "If this man was a prophet, he'd know who and what manner of woman this is that's touching him, for she is a sinner." So they're talking about her, and other people are thinking unkind things about her, and in spite of that, she's still there. You know why? Because Jesus was there. Some people say, "I'm not going to the church because they're just gossips. I'm not going to the church because I don't think they like me there." If Christ is there, you need to go. That woman had her sins forgiven that day. Jesus said, "Your sins, though they are many, are forgiven," because she loved much. That happened when they had gathered in Jesus' name. So don't let hypocrites in the church keep you away. The woman who was caught in adultery in the temple, she was brought to church against her will. But you know what happened there? Jesus was there. And he said, "Neither do I condemn you. Go and sin no more." She found pardon there. A lot of teenagers out there, they kind of go to church kicking and screaming. And I remember hearing a pastor say that, he says, "When I was young, I had a drug problem." He said, "My parents drugged me to church every week. And they drugged me for every prayer meeting. And I kept getting drugged." And he said, "Today now, I'm addicted." And so, parents, don't give up. Keep bringing your kids. As long as they're in your power, you bring them to church. So she didn't even, the woman who was caught in the act of adultery, she sure didn't want to go, but she found mercy there. So don't look at the people. People will let you down. Jesus will never let you down. There was arguing among the disciples, but that was still God's church. They even had a Judas in their midst. You know, so often it seems like our focus in the church is too much horizontal. We need to go to the church and we need to look up and spend our time, if we would fix our eyes on Jesus and not on each other, we would be drawn together because we'd be focused on the same destination. And this is what the Lord wants to do. Before the cross, the disciples were fighting among each other, which of them was the greatest. But when they saw Jesus wash their feet, when they saw Christ lifted up on the cross for their sins, then they could put aside their differences. They were in one place, and they were in one accord. And if we're going to have a revival in our church, we need to have that experience. Ask God to forgive us for the things that we've done and said that may be unkind. Some of us might want to go and write a little letter, make a phone call, text a message and say, you know, I am so sorry. I haven't been very kind. Will you forgive me? You want to make room for the moving of the Holy Spirit in your heart and in your church. If people would humble themselves before the Lord and be kind and tender-hearted and forgiving each other, there'd be 1,000 conversions to the truth where now there is only one. If we would humble ourselves before the Lord, put aside our differences, be of one accord, and be in one place. There's something to be said for being in one place. When you don't go to church, you miss the people of God. And you're thinking, well, that's exactly the point, Pastor Doug. I've been hoping to miss the people of God. But, you know, there's some good people in the church, too. There's a few hypocrites. Jesus had one Judas, but he had 11 pretty good guys that were spirit-filled, that turned the world upside down. And when you think about it, I like the story of King David. David built one of the mightiest kingdoms, and he conquered everybody he went to battle with. And he started out, you know what it says about his soldiers, how he recruited them? It says everybody that was in debt and everybody that was discontented and everybody that was unhappy, they gathered to him, and he became a captain over them. And I was thinking, I sure wouldn't want to be captain over a bunch of people that are discontented and in debt and unhappy. But he took this ragtag, motley crew, and through his leadership, he turned them into a powerful army that never lost a battle. Jesus took shepherds and fishermen and tax collectors and publicans, and he used these men that were pretty simple men, and he filled them with the Spirit. He taught them to work as a unit, and they turned the world upside down. It's the largest religion in the world because of the disciples of Jesus and what he did. And through them, of course, we have the Bible today, or at least the New Testament. So don't become discouraged if you find that there are sometimes people in the church. You know, we need each other. I've got a little list here as I fumble through my papers. I want to read something. Yeah, here it is. Look at all the times the Bible talks about one another. I got 20 of them here. I don't know if I'll read them all. I might, though. Bible says we're to love one another, serve one another. We should be kind to one another, Ephesians 4:32. Greet one another, 1 Corinthians 16:20. Bear one another's burdens. Be hospitable to one another. Teach and admonish one another. We're to comfort one another. Edify one another. Submit to one another. Have fellowship with one another. Forbear one another. Stop me if you want a scripture. I've got all the scriptures. Be tender-hearted to one another. Confess your faults to one another. Pray for one another. Do not lie to one another. Exhort one another. Care for one another. 21 another's. Now, how in the world can we do all these one another things if we're never with one another? It's just understood that we're going to associate with each other in order for us to practice these Christian virtues. So often Paul said, and when you come together, it was assumed we need to come together. You know, I think it'd be so wonderful is when the restrictions are lifted, and it may vary from state to state, that you see a tsunami of converted Christians coming together in their places of worship and just recommitting themselves to the Lord. As it says in Hebrews, all the more as you see the day approaching. That's the day of the Lord. And it is approaching, friends. So don't miss out on the people of God. The strength of the church is that we spend time together. Psalm 133, verse 1. Behold, how good and pleasant it is for brethren to dwell together in unity. Leviticus 23:3. Some people say, yes, Pastor Doug, I rest every Sabbath. I just rest at home. You're not really keeping the Sabbath. Now, if you're sick and you can't, you know, if there's a pandemic, that's different. But if you can come together and you don't, part of Sabbath keeping is coming together. Listen to this verse, Leviticus 23:3. 6 days shall work be done, but the seventh day is a Sabbath, a solemn rest, a holy convocation. That's a convening. That's an assembly, a coming together. Even the word synagogue meant the coming together, the assembly of the people. Ephesians 2:19. Now therefore, you're no longer strangers and foreigners, but fellow citizens with the saints, members of the household of God. You cannot live successfully in spiritual isolation. Take my word for it. You know, if you live by yourself too long, you become a little bit erratic and eccentric. You need people to keep you balanced. I find the Christians that kind of live unto themselves and they don't submit to any kind of authority and they don't fellowship with other people, they come up with some pretty wild ideas. You need other people around you to kind of round you out. Otherwise, you get a lot of rough edges. And, every now and then you need a brother or sister to say, what are you talking about? That's crazy. That's not what the Bible says. And to open the Bible and you go, oh, yeah, I guess maybe I was getting off on a tangent a little bit. And so we need each other. I've just noticed that when people say, well, the church, I'm going to be spiritual all by myself. I'm going to be sort of my own spiritual Maverick Rambo out there by myself. And it doesn't work that way, friends. We really need to work together as a group. 1 Peter 2, verse 4 and 5, coming to him as a living stone, rejected by men but chosen by God, and precious, you also as living stones are built up a spiritual house. We're built together, mortared together through the love of God, a holy priesthood, Ephesians, in whom the whole building is fitly framed together. We come together as living stones. Can't run away from everybody and kind of live in spiritual isolation. Heard about this pastor that he had one of the members that just hadn't been to church in a while, and the old pastor thought, I ought to pay him a visit. This is years ago. And he went to the fellow's house and he invited him in. He said, come on, pastor. He kind of knew why he was there. He said, well, let's go sit by the fire. He said, I just started a fire. And they sit there in the living room, and the pastor said, you know, we've really missed you at church, and it's not healthy spiritually for you to be neglecting your time at church. And he said, oh, you know, I can serve the Lord. I don't have to go to church to be spiritual, pastor, and it's not really necessary. And the pastor didn't say anything right away, and he just grabbed the man's poker that was leaning there by the fireplace, and he took one of the four logs that was burning together. He flicked it off away from the other three, and pretty soon that log began to flicker and spark and smoke and died out. And the man was just watching that, and he got the message. That log did not burn by itself. One of the keys to making a fire burn successfully is you need to have more than one stick of wood. They gather, and there's a synergy of heat that takes place when they come together. That's why Jesus said, if two or three come together, it's so good to pray together. He sent out the disciples in groups of two or three so that they could have the support and the prayer of each other. One nail holding a board on the wall, that board can spin in any direction. You put that second nail in, and it keeps it from moving. And we need that kind of support. That's why God gives us two eyes so that we've got perspective and depth, and you get two ears to hear in stereo, and you got two nostrils for some reason, I suppose, so you can find out where dinner is. Anyway, so we need to be together. If you told me, Pastor, I've got a car. I said, well, show me your car. And you take me to your house, and there in the garage, you open the garage door, and there's a V8 engine in the middle of the garage. I said, that doesn't look like a car. That looks like an engine. You said, well, the tires are in Denver, and the frame is in Florida. The transmission is in Minnesota. I'd say, you don't have a car. You got the makings of a junkyard. It doesn't become a car until you bring it together. And so we need to be together. Something else you miss when you miss church, you miss the purpose of God. Mark 16, verse 14, later he appeared to the 11 that sat at the table, and he rebuked their unbelief and the hardness of heart because they did not believe those who had seen after he raised from the dead. And he said, go in all the world and preach the gospel. You know, it's when they were assembled together, Jesus gave the Great Commission. When they were assembled together, he said, you go together in Jerusalem, you will receive the Holy Spirit that you might be my witnesses. It was together they received their mission orders. You know, before pilots go off to fly a mission, a sortie, they'll gather on the deck or in a briefing room of the aircraft carrier, And there the mission commander will give them their mission. And they do that together so everybody understands what the joint objective is. And it's important for us to come together. Church that is organized is able to do a lot more. You know, I've learned a lot studying history. You can go faster alone. You can go farther together. If you have a problem when you're alone, you're sunk. But when you're with a group, sometimes it might take a little longer, but you got more support to keep on going. We need each other to do that. Here it says in Acts chapter 4, verse 31, "And when they had prayed, the place where they were assembled together was shaken, and they were all filled with the Holy Spirit, and they spoke the word of God with boldness." Again, they're together. They're praying. You miss the pattern of God when we don't spend time together. Jesus is our example. In Luke 4:16, he came to Nazareth where he had been brought up. As his custom was, he went into the synagogue on the Sabbath day. Again, synagogue means the assembly, the congregation, the society, the gathering. The example of our Savior was to go to church every Sabbath. Mark 1:21, "Then they went into Capernaum, and immediately on the Sabbath he entered the synagogue and he taught." This is his custom. It was the custom of the apostles. And so we're missing the Bible pattern. You're also missing the praise of God. John 20:20. "And when he had said this, he showed them his hands and his feet and his side. And the disciples were glad." They were assembled together. They saw the resurrected Lord when they were assembled together. Even the women at the tomb, aside from his meeting with Mary, they were together when they saw him, and when they saw the angels there, and they were rejoicing. Psalm 95, verse 2. "Let us come before his presence with thanksgiving. Let us shout joyfully with psalms." As I mentioned the other night, I like singing a lot more with other people because I typically sound a lot better. But we should be coming together to praise the Lord. He should be praised in the assembly of the saints, the Bible tells us. Matthew 28, verse 9. "As they went to tell his disciples, behold, Jesus met him. He said, 'Rejoice!' They came and they held him by the feet and they worshiped him." You know, I hate to miss rejoicing. I don't know how you are. And I've shared before that as I get a little older, I spent too much time using a chainsaw and flying an airplane. And the plane was too loud. And my ear cups weren't good enough. And hearing's not what it used to be. Now, Karen's been telling me that for years, but some of it I'm sure was selective. But what really gets me is when I hear everybody in a group laughing and I miss the joke and I'm going, what is it? I want to laugh. I want to rejoice. And they got to repeat it for me. Nobody wants to miss out on rejoicing. And friends, when you miss church, you're going to miss a lot of rejoicing that happens there. Music is an important thing. And you know, we make better music together, most of us. Martin Luther wrote, "Next to theology, I give music the highest place of honor. Music is the art of the prophets, the only art that can calm the agitations of the soul. It is one of the most magnificent and delightful presents that God has given us." Don't miss on coming together to rejoice and to praise God. So many are missing the praise of God when they don't come together. You miss the protection of God. That's right, there's something to be said for staying in a group, staying protected. Exodus 12, verse 23. "For the Lord is going to pass through to strike the Egyptians. And when he sees the blood on the lintel on the two doorposts, the Lord will pass over. The Lord will not allow the destroyer to come into your houses to strike you." They were gathered together in the house with the blood, and they were preserved by doing this. You know, Peter was on death row, and it says that the church gathered together in that upper room praying for him, and God worked a miracle because of their joint prayers for him. He had the protection of God. There's something to be said about when God's people come together with a common objective of prayer, especially in the last days, when times of trouble come. All the more, do not forsake the assembling of ourselves together. I love that in the book of Joshua. It's about the story of Rahab. It's one of my favorite sermons. I got to write a book on this someday. When Joshua is about to come. The trumpets are going to blow. Seven trumpets. There's going to be a shout. There's going to be an earthquake. Jericho is called the city of destruction. But the two spies made a covenant with Rahab, the harlot, and said, here's the deal. You put this red rope in your window, and everybody that is in your house when Joshua comes and when the trumpet blows will be saved. Everybody else in the city is going to be destroyed. You would want to be in the right house when that happens. You know, the Bible says our Jesus, our Joshua is going to come. The trumpets are going to blow. There's going to be a shout. There's going to be an earthquake. And only those that are in the house under the blood. I thought it was amazing that with the Passover, the blood of the Lamb for the Jews, they were saved from judgment. 40 years later, God gives a similar sign for the Gentiles, having that red rope in the windows, like the blood in the door. Everybody in Rahab's house was spared because of the sign of Christ. They were gathered together in the name of God. That house had become a house of Jehovah in a pagan land, and everybody there was saved. You know, it means something to be part of the church. When people get baptized, Jesus said, go teach, baptize, and they were added to the church. You become part of the body of Christ. So we've got to be very careful about throwing stones at the church, like those men in the temple that were ready to stone the woman caught in adultery. Jesus ended up judging them. Church has problems. The church has defects. But keep in mind, when God looks down on the earth and he looks at the church, he's looking at the group that he has redeemed with his own precious blood. You've got to be very careful about speaking disrespectfully or unkindly. Yes, the church has got problems, but it is the object on earth upon which Jesus bestows, in a special sense, his supreme regard. And so respect it. He loves it. If you say you love Jesus, then you can't hate the church. Because the church is the body of Christ. The church is supposed to be the hands and the feet and the eyes and the mouth and the mind of Jesus on earth. He ministers through the church. He fills the church on earth with his spirit. They're doing his work in the world. Imperfectly, granted, but it's still his people. And so be careful, unless the Lord say to you, he that is without sin, cast the first stone. Yeah, we want to be careful about fighting against the church. They said that when thoroughbred horses are threatened by wolves, they all gather in a circle and they put their heads together and they kick at the wolves. On the other hand, when donkeys are surrounded with wolves, they put their heads out, they face the wolves, and they kick each other. And you got some churches, that's what they do. That when there's a problem, instead of putting their heads together and praying, they end up kicking at each other. And that's what the devil wants to happen in the last days. Friends, we need to have God's people come together in the truth and in the spirit. You know, when we hang back on the outskirts of the church, that's when we're at risk. You know, Karen will tell you, we were out walking last night and I was rehearsing to her. I'm always reading through some history book. I love great adventures in history. I'm finishing a story about Ernest Shackleton and the Endurance, when shortly after the turn of the last century, they tried to make it across Antarctica. Got stuck in the ice, had about 28 men, and they spent nearly 2 years stuck in Antarctica, camping in a boat that was trapped, camping on these ice floes, in tents in Antarctica, the coldest weather in the world. Then they're trapped on a frozen island in the South Pacific and in the Antarctic Ocean. And you know what? They all survived because they stuck together, and many times they had to save each other. They had to warm each other. It's really an inspiring story of how important it is for people to pull together for survival. We gather warmth from each other. We need to love and forgive each other. The enemy is out there. I remember hearing about the Battle of Trafalgar, when the famous Lord Nelson, he had two of his captains that were fighting together, and the French fleet was firing cannons. And just before they entered into the battle, he called the two captains up on the deck. He said, gentlemen, there is the enemy. Shake hands and get along. Yet we have to work together. We forget sometimes who the enemy is. So we don't want to neglect the importance of the protection of God. You miss the peace of God when you fail to gather together. John 20, verse 19, the same day being evening, the first day of the week, and I mentioned this to you, I want to highlight a point. The doors were shut where the disciples were assembled for fear of the Jews. And Jesus came and stood in the midst of them and said, peace be unto you. They had gathered together for fear, but Christ brought them peace. Even in that little boat out there on the Sea of Galilee, they were so terrified by everything that was happening. And Christ said, look, why were you afraid? When they finally woke up Jesus, they had peace. Here they were. They're traveling with Jesus, but they forgot all about Jesus. They got into a storm, and it wasn't until they remembered Jesus that the storm was calmed. How many storms the church goes through, and we're trying to save ourselves, bailing furiously, trying to solve all the problems in the church, when what we really need to do is wake up Jesus. Through our prayers, we need to say, Lord, save us. That's what Peter did when he started to sink. He said, Lord, save me. And then they had peace. We've lost so much peace needlessly. Again, Luke 24, verse 33, he appears to the two disciples on the road to Emmaus. And it says that after he meets them, they're so excited, they run up to Jerusalem to tell the other disciples Jesus is alive. And while they're there talking about Christ, Jesus appears to them. And he says, peace be to you. Jesus himself stood there. You know, when we gather together in his name and we're talking about Jesus, Jesus brings his presence to us and he brings peace. Do you need to be in a church to be a Christian? I'm sure there's going to be some people in heaven who the Lord saved somehow without them being church members, without being part of a church, but it's the rare exception. There are some fish that can crawl around on land for a little while. They usually don't last that long. Most fish live in the water. Can you be a Christian without a church? Can you make honey without a beehive? Can't do much in football if you have no team. It's like a politician with no voters. It's someone once said, it's like a salesman with no customers, a soldier without an army, a Christian without a church. It's an oxymoron. It doesn't make sense. And then one of the most important parts is you miss the promise of God when you miss church. You know, Jesus has told us, in my Father's house are many mansions. He said, I go to prepare a place for you. Now, when did he give them that promise? They were assembled together. And he's giving them the promise of God that they would be in the kingdom together. You know, when Jesus comes again, he says, I will come again, receive you to myself, that where I am, you might be. You know, friends, we don't want to miss the promise of God. We're going to be together in heaven. We need to learn to get along and gather together here. One of the things the Bible tells us about the 144,000 is that they follow the Lamb wherever he goes. If we want to follow the Lamb there, then we need to first follow the Lamb here now. And we do it together. You know, the seven messages Jesus gives to the seven churches contain wonderful promises, and the promises are given to those that overcome. But we need to be working together. Don't get discouraged. Don't jump church. Paul said in 1 Timothy chapter 3, verse 15, but if I'm delayed, write so that you might know how you ought to conduct yourself in the house of God, which is the church of the living God, the pillar and the ground of truth. It's from the church that we gather together, we get comfort, we hear the voice of God speaking through the Word of God. That's right, when a pastor's preaching from the Word of God, we're trusting that God is speaking to us. And we need to come together and to worship God. It's not just about what we're going to get. You know, when I was a kid, I remember at one point, one of my parents bought me a Fisher-Price doctor's kit. It's a little, I had my little doctor's bag. It opened up and then had the little stethoscope, and that was the most fun because you could actually hear something. And then it had a little hammer for banging people's knees, and I liked doing that. And it had a little thing I put on my head. It's supposed to be a little headlamp, and I don't know, it had some tools and things. And when I was a kid, we used to have fun. We'd play doctor. But the problem was everybody wanted to be the doctor. No one wanted to be the patient. Well, you know what we have in the church today is everybody wants to be the patient. And nobody wants to be the doctor. We all want to know, what is the church going to do for me? What am I going to get out of it? Instead of knowing how we can serve others. I remember hearing a story about a stagecoach that was going cross-country in the West. And this man needed to catch the stagecoach. And he went into the office where you buy the tickets. And it said, you know, first-class ticket, $1. Second-class ticket, 75 cents. Third-class ticket, 25 cents. Well, the stagecoach pulled up. And all three groups piled out. And he said, well, I'm not dumb. All of them are riding in the same stagecoach, and they're all going the same speed and getting to the same destination. He said, sign me up for one third-class ticket. So he bought his ticket, and he got in with everybody else, and he's riding along thinking how smart he was. He said, these guys paid first class, they paid second class, and they paid way too much for this ticket. And then it started to rain, and then the stagecoach started going up a steep hill, and the driver stopped, and he said, okay, all the second-class passengers, you need to get out and walk. All the first-class passengers, you can remain seated. Third class, you need to get behind the wheels and push. You know, problem in the church today is we got too many first and second-class passengers. You got 20% of the church that's doing 80% of the worship and the praise and the work. What a mighty church we'd have if everybody would say, I want to be a servant of the Lord. I want to be part of God's family. I want to tell the good news to the world, and I want to be part of God's church. Friends, if we'd make a commitment to be part of the body of Christ, I think we'd make room for the outpouring of the Spirit. Do what the apostles did. Put aside our differences. Come together. Pray together. We pave the way to receive a new heart and the outpouring of the Spirit. Let me pray with you now. And don't forget, tomorrow morning, we'll be looking forward to seeing you for both Sabbath School and our worship service, the last of our presentations. Loving Lord, thank you for the promise you give us in your church. May we all make a decision to be committed, to be part of your body, to be living stones, and to glorify you. We pray in Jesus' name. Amen.
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The wonderful things the Lord showed me of heaven, I cannot describe. I saw there tables of stone in which the names of the multitude of the redeemed were engraved in letters of gold. After we beheld the glory of the temple, we went out, and Jesus left us and went into the city. Soon we heard his lovely voice again saying, "Come, my people, you have come out of great tribulation and done my will, suffered for me. Come in to supper, for I myself will serve you." We shouted, "Alleluia, glory," and entered into the city. And I saw a table of pure silver. It was many miles in length, yet our eyes could extend over it. I saw the fruit of the tree of life, the manna, almonds, figs, pomegranates, grapes, and many other kinds of fruit. Then Jesus said, "You must go back to earth again and relate to others what I have revealed to you." Then an angel bore me gently down to this dark world. Sometimes I think I can stay here no longer. All things of earth look so dreary.

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1: We have a few moments left in worship. We've been much at worship already. Take these moments in your word. Let it be clear. Hide the noises inside of us so that the voice of Jesus' Spirit, we can hear Him best of all. We pray in Christ's name. Amen. I read an old book this summer, pulled it off my shelf, read it again. It's Charles Dickens' classic, A Tale of Two Cities, set between London and Paris during that awful, awful French Revolution. Look, I'm preaching to the choir now for sure because you read the book. I understand that. I even believe that you remember the first line, the opening words of Dickens' classic. It was the best of times. It was the worst of times. Let's put that on the screen. It was the best of times. It was the worst of times. Somebody printed a t-shirt, probably an English major, I'm guessing. Printed a t-shirt with these words on it. I wish you would make up your mind, Mr. Dickens. Was it the best of times or the worst of times? It could scarcely have been both. But as far as the French Revolution is concerned, it was both, the best and the worst. And as far as America is concerned right now, it is the best of times, it is the worst of times. And nobody knows what's coming next. Trying to scare me, do I? No. Just connecting with you. I assure you, we're looking, watching, listening, praying. But I want to take a moment with you and explore that story of France. I want us to go back to France, the French Revolution. They called it the Red Terror. The key players in Dickens' book are trapped in the web between those two cities. Not just to relive France's story, but perhaps so that we might better know America's story and that we might pray for the ending that's coming, that it may not be what we think it could be. So let's start with the story of France. Back in the late 1700s, that's when the French Revolution took place, they had three classes in society. They called them estates, all right? They had the first estate, that would be the clergy. They had the second estate, that would be the nobility. They had the third estate, that would be the bourgeoisie, and then on down to the peasants, and down to the very bottom of the rung. So I got a book in my library called Survey of European Civilization. Let's put a few words from that book on the screen here. The feudal stratification of society into three classes back then had become unjust and illogical by the 18th century. So we're talking the late 1700s, all right? In France, a country with perhaps 25 million people back then, the clergy and nobility constituted less than 2% of the population. Yet they enjoyed the income from the richest lands of the kingdom, were exempted from the most onerous taxes, and occupied by right of rank the highest and best paid offices in the government, the army, and the church, end quote. You don't have to be an economist. You don't have to be a sociologist to understand that with that huge chasm between the haves and the have-nots, you are set up for social unrest. Social unrest to beat the band. Because you have this bourgeoisie, that's the middle class, and then you go down from them to the artisans and the servants and the peasants, and then you got the thieves and the vagabonds on the highway, to a man and woman. Everybody despised that fiscal system. I mean, you're taking the poorest and you're placing on their shoulders the burden of taxation. You can't do that. Open your Bible with me to the book of James. James chapter 5, James, the stepbrother of Jesus, who wrote this little epistle right after the book of Hebrews. It's a little hard to find James if you're in a hurry. So it's right after the book of Hebrews. I want to go there. I want to just read a few words without comment to you. You got a bright mind. You wouldn't be here at Andrews University if you didn't. I want to think about these words. James chapter 5. I'll be in the New International Version. This is what I usually preach out of. Drop down to verse 3. Talking about speaking truth to power. James is absolutely unintimidated, and he does. Here we go. James chapter 5, verse 3. Your gold and silver are corroded. Their corrosion will testify against you and eat your flesh like fire. You have hoarded wealth in the last days. Come on, where is it on the screen? In the last days. He's talking about life where he's at, but he's looking ahead. You have hoarded wealth in the last days. Look, verse 4. The wages you fail to pay the workers who mowed your fields are crying out against you. The cries of the harvesters have reached the ears of the Lord Almighty, Lord Sabaoth, Lord of angel armies. Verse 5, you have lived on earth in luxury and self-indulgence. You have fattened yourselves in the day of slaughter. You have condemned and murdered the innocent one who was not opposing you. Wow. Has French Revolution written all over it. But to be fair, it is also America on the eve of who knows what anymore. The bold American writer Ellen White took these speaking truth to power words in James 5, and she says, listen up. Put her words on the screen here. The scriptures, James 5, describe the condition of the world just before. You see these two words? Just before. So we just read our picture. They describe the world just before Christ's second coming of the men who by robbery and extortion are amassing great riches, colossal fortunes. She describes it elsewhere in that same book. James the Apostle pictures the greed and oppression that will prevail. This is a picture of what exists. What's that last word? This is a picture of what exists today on this planet, in this nation, just like France on the eve of the French Revolution, the Red Terror. Wow. Nah, Dwight. Give me a break. A little bit of hyperbole from you, I can see. It's not that way. Are you serious? It's not that way? Well, Rolling Stone magazine. Anybody heard of that magazine? Of course you have. Rolling Stone magazine this month produced a stunning, withering critique of our own nation, the U.S. of A. This month's copy on the screen right now in the 1950s. Marginal tax rates for the wealthy were 90%. Wow, they paid that much tax? They did. The salaries of CEOs back then were on average just 20 times that of their mid-management employees. Today, the base pay of those at the top is commonly 400 times that of their salaried staff, with many earning orders of magnitude more in stock options and perks. The elite 1% of Americans today control $30 trillion of assets, while the bottom half of America have more debt than assets. Keep reading. The three richest Americans have more money than the poorest 160 million of their countrymen. Keep reading. Fully a fifth of American households have zero or negative net worth, a figure that rises from 20% to 37% for black families. Keep reading. The median wealth of black households is a tenth that of whites. The vast majority of Americans, white, black, and brown, are two paychecks removed from bankruptcy. Keep reading. Though living in a nation that celebrates itself as the wealthiest in history, most Americans today live on a high wire with no safety net to brace a fall. End quote. Don't you tell me that the eve of the French Revolution is not what we're living with today. In America. What was it that took France down? It was that economic system with its obscene divide between the haves and the have-nots that incited the bottom of the society to band together and move to anarchy in the streets of the land. And they took down the clergy. They took down the throne. And they took down the nobility. Storm the Bastille. Red Terror. They did it through what the French called Madame la Guillotine. The guillotine. A Tale of Two Cities is a story of people caught in the web of that tragic, tragic moment long ago. And we thought it was the story of France. And it feels like the story of America. America, America, God shed His grace on thee. It's a sad song, isn't it? And crown thy good with brotherhood from sea to shining sea. Mercy. Question. Will what brought France down bring America down? Answer. Probably not. It'll be worse. And yet how pristine America's storied beginning was. We can find that beginning right here in the Apocalypse. Our prophecy for today. Turn now to the book of Revelation. Revelation chapter 13, middle of your book. Revelation chapter 13. Here it goes. Just one line. Revelation 13, verse 11. Then I saw a second beast coming out of the earth. It had two horns like a lamb, but it spoke like a dragon. Welcome to the apocalyptic world of scary and weird beasts. Daniel was full of them. Revelation is full of them. But those scary and weird beasts are apocalyptic symbols designed to cloak and hide, except for the careful student of Holy Scripture, a nation, a kingdom, a power, an institution. So what's this earth beast, as we call it, because it came out of the earth? What is this kingdom? What is this nation? What is this power? Fortunately, there are enough clues embedded here for us to come to a conclusion. Let's just run a few clues by. Clue number one. We've just read it. It sprang up. Well, it didn't read it that way, but anabino, which is the Greek word that John uses, is the same word Matthew uses when Jesus tells his parable of the sower, and he threw some seed down, and the thistle sprang up overnight and just, that's the word. So whatever this power is, we don't know yet, but whatever this power is, it suddenly is on the stage of human history. Boom, it sprang up. Clue number two. And it sprang up from the earth. Now that's a key point. The earth. Because you see, there are two beasts. There are two beasts here in Revelation 13. There's a first beast. And if you look at the first verse, we're going to have another study on this because America and this beast, they're tied. But this beast, ferocious and roaring, comes dripping out of the sea.

Where is everybody? No thoroughfare of Europe. No. It's just earth and wilderness. And yeah, that's where it comes from. So what do we know so far? Well, what we know is that there is this earth beast. It springs up into existence. Whoa. And then it springs up where everybody isn't. Not the people of Europe. Not in the crossroads of those years. Oh, there's a third clue. Let's put it on. Clue number three. Then I saw a second beast coming out of the earth. That word then is an important word, because when you see the word then, what do you know immediately? There's something before it. There has to be, because there's some kind of sequence going on here. First there was the sea beast, then there was the earth beast. Now we need to find out what's happening just before the word then. And if you go back to verse 9, this is Revelation 13, just go back to verse 9. Whoever has ears, let them hear. Verse 10, if anyone is to go into captivity they will go. If anyone is to be killed with the sword they will be killed. This calls for patient endurance and faithfulness on the part of God's people. So what's happened just before this earth beast springs into existence? Well, there was some power that was taking people into captivity, and suddenly that power is taken into captivity. There was some power that was wielding the sword and with blood flowing, eliminating opposition. And now that power is mortally wounded by the sword. So what's going on here? Scholars, Bible scholars, are quite agreed that the sea beast power is the power that ruled the crossroads, the people thoroughfares of the Western world back then, of Europe. For over a millennium, that power during the dark and middle ages wielded crushing power. Here is the endurance of those who survived. Yeah. And that power, suddenly, according to this that we just read, that power that decimated God's faithful, who were willing at the price, the supreme price of their own lives, to stand in the face of that power and say, I will not yield to your command. God bless them. That power got wounded. Wouldn't you know it? Napoleon Bonaparte, a product of the French Revolution, gave the orders to wound that power, only he didn't know he was wounding the power. He took the Pope captive. Scholars believe that at that time, at the end of the 1700s, 1798 in fact, is when the Pope was taken captive. At the end of the 1700s, then, not only did I see a sea beast, I now see an earth beast that sprang up out of nowhere at that time. So what do we know now? We know that it sprang up. We know that it came out of nowhere. It's a desolate land somewhere. Few people on it. We know that it came into existence far from the thoroughfares, the crowded thoroughfares of Europe. And we know that it did it at the end of the 1700s. Come on, who is this? Well, there's one more clue. Let's find out. One more clue, number four. And it, this earth beast, had two horns like a lamb. Now, everybody knows that reads the Apocalypse that the lamb is a hero, capital H, hero of Revelation. You know who the lamb is. Of course you do. The Lamb of God who takes away the sin of the world. The Lamb that was slain from the foundation of the world. That line appears three lines before what we are reading right now. The Lamb that was slain. Who is it? That's our King. That's King Jesus. That's the Savior of the human race. That's the Lamb. And isn't this amazing? Now, look. Let's put that back on the screen for a moment, please. I want to see number four on the screen. That this earth beast power looks like a lamb. It has two horns like a lamb. It's young, because only lambies have those horns. So it's a young lamb. It's a gentle lamb. It reflects the lamb slain from the foundation of the world. It embraces the Judeo-Christian values. It embraces it. It looks like, you could almost say, it's a Christian nation. Wow, what's going on here? The Apocalyptic Classic, The Great Controversy. If you don't have that book in your library, go to Amazon.com,
Have it sent to you. In a couple of days, you'll have it. That book is worth reading at this time

0: in the journey of this planet. All right? The Apocalyptic Classic, Great Controversy. Let's go to that and share a few lines from it. As the tidings spread through the countries of Europe of a land where every man might enjoy the fruit of his own labor and obey the convictions of his own conscience, thousands flocked to the shores of the, what are these two words here? The New World. What's the New World? Everybody knows what the New World is. And they were flocking by the thousands, leaving the old thoroughfares, the crowded thoroughfares of Europe behind. Where are they going? Let's keep reading here. The Bible in that earth beast land was hailed as the foundation of faith, the source of wisdom, and the charter of liberty. Oh, wow. Keep reading. Its principles were diligently taught in the home, in the school, and in the church, and its fruits were manifest in thrift, in intelligence, in purity, and temperance. Now, I kind of put the emphasis on this one. It was demonstrated by this earth beast land that the principles of the Bible are the surest safeguards of national greatness. You want to make America great again? There you go. That's it. That's how you do it. You go back to a book that once was the foundation. Our Declaration of Independence and our Constitution are not based on the Bible, but they've taken the Christian Judeo values and they've embraced that. Wow. Bible scholars agree that this earth beast nation power that sprang up in the late 1700s, far away from Europe, with an openness to the great Judeo-Christian principles of the Holy Scripture, many are agreed that only one power in history could possibly claim that identity: the United States of America. Hands down. God bless America. How's that go? I have to look at my notes to figure out. Land that I love. Stand beside her and guide her through the night with a light from above. Isn't that something? The song that loves to be, particularly post 9/11, the America's gonna. Some people said this ought to be the new national anthem. It's all about God blessing America. Guess what he did? The writer of the Great Controversy in another place wrote this one line, and I want you to see it right here. The Lord has done more for the United States than for any other country upon which the sun shines. I understand to whom I'm speaking. I understand that there are people here from every nation on earth practically, certainly from every continent. I understand that, but the point is, you're here. You're here for a reason. There was something here that you wanted. More than any other nation on the planet, God has poured out his blessings on the United States of America. Ah, not so quick. There is Jesus' divine principle of judgment that cannot be avoided. To whom much is given, what's that next line? Much will be required. You can't avoid it. And on the judgment day, God Almighty is going to call the nations of earth forward and he's going to say, America, come stand before me right now. I want to ask you, what did you do with all those gifts? More than any nation upon which the sun has shined, I blessed you. What have you done with what I gave you? And what shall we answer him then? What shall we say? The wealth of the ages in American hands right now. Oh, wow. This is the breeding ground of the French Revolution all over again. Let me run them by you as bullet points now from Rolling Stone magazine this month. Here we go. Bullet number one, the elite 1% of Americans control $30 trillion of assets, while the bottom half of America have more debt than assets. Bullet number two, the three richest Americans have more money than the poorest 160 million of their countrymen. Bullet number three, fully a fifth of American households have zero or negative worth, net worth, a figure that rises from 20% to 37% for black families. Bullet number four, the median wealth of black households is a tenth of that of whites. Bullet number five, the vast majority of Americans, white, black, brown, are two paychecks removed from bankruptcy. Though living in a nation that celebrates itself as the wealthiest in history, most Americans live on a high wire with no safety net to embrace the fall. May I ask you, how can God go on blessing this nation with numbers like these? You tell me. Don't you cluck your tongue and say, well, that's just the breaks, and I got the breaks. All the blessings he's poured out on this nation, and they end up in a relatively few hands. You know what? That's a recipe for anger, anarchy, rebellion, and revolt. And now all the talk we are hearing about the iron fist of law and order will not heal the moral sickness of America. You cannot force healing. You cannot force America to be saved. We have been given much. And we who have now shut the rest of the world out and hoard our riches for our own pleasure and profit. While inside our closed off borders, there are the poor, there are the needy who hunger. Just like France before the revolution, the haves keep having more and more until the downtrodden rise up and storm the Bastille. I'm just saying, you don't need to be a rocket scientist now. Watch. Listen. Pray. There's only one moral solution. There's another solution. It's political. I'll talk about that in a split second. But there is a moral solution. This is the one I would choose. And the moral solution is for this nation to turn back to the Creator God that superintended its founding 250 years ago. Turn back. What do we have in the land today? What George McGreedy Price calls the anti-Genesis apostasy has turned our schools into godless institutions from kindergarten to graduate school. No more God, no more Creator, no more tolerance of Scripture. That was precisely the fruit of the French Revolution. No more God, no more Creator, no more tolerance of Scripture. And what's the result? In France, during the Revolution, marriage was reduced to a civil covenant between anybody. What's the result in America today? A civil covenant between anybody. In France, the guillotine ran red with the slaughter of innocent lives. Why should atheism care? It doesn't care. Why not? In America, millions of innocent children before birth are snuffed out. Some after birth, tragically. Why should atheism care? It's just a growth. Get rid of it. What happens to a country when, like France, it embraces atheism is tragic to recall. That's where we are. No more God, no more Creator, no more tolerance of Scripture. Something has happened to the soul of America, and it is not good, friends. It is not good. I read John Meacham's book, The Soul of America, subtitled The Battle for Our Better Angels. Pulitzer Prize-winning historian that he is, he chronicles our struggle with the bad angels. Something has happened to America, and it is not good. Read it again. Verse 11, then I saw a second beast coming out of the earth. It had two horns like a lamb, and it spoke like a dragon. That little conjunction there, and, represents 250 years. The earth beast is lamb-like for 250 years, and then it's dragon-like. Dragon-like? The only solution for America, moral, spiritual solution, is for America to return to God. You can't just tell America to return to God. Here's what you do. You tell every Christian that loves Jesus to turn to their neighbors and begin to love on them like you have never loved on them before. America is running out of time. Do you understand? It's running out of time. You got people living next door to you. When's the last time you said boo to them? Tell America. That's the only way America can be saved. There's no fiat from Washington that will save America. Too late. But they can be loved back. They can be loved back. For the first time, be loved to the Lamb that died to free them. There are only two solutions. One is moral. The other one is political. Let this pandemic continue. Let the unrest in the streets of America grow. And the political solution already hinted at will be initiated. The iron boot of lethal enforcement. You will or else. Don't believe it can happen to America? Just keep reading. Verse 11 again, then I saw a second beast coming out of the earth. It had two horns like a lamb and it spoke like a dragon. Verse 12, and it exercised all the authority of the first beast on its behalf and made the earth, the entire planet. This must be a global superpower we're talking about. It made the earth and its inhabitants worship the first beast whose fatal wound had been healed. Now drop down to verse 15. The second beast, that would be the earth beast, was given power to give breath to the image of the first beast so that the image could speak and cause all who refuse to worship the image to be killed. You will or else. The iron boot of lethal power and enforcement. Don't think it can happen here? Watch. Listen. Are you listening? Pray. And then get on your neighbors. Love on your neighbors as you have never loved on them before. Oh, how Jesus loves America. If I be lifted up, Jesus said, I'll draw all people to me. 330 million of them? Are you kidding? I died for America. I died for North America. I died for this planet. If I am lifted up, I will draw all people to me. How's he going to get lifted up in front of America? We go on television? No, we go next door. We can't let the media, we can't let social media do what we can only do. The love of Christ with flesh on it. Doesn't matter the color of your flesh, just love on them. Doesn't matter the color of their flesh, just love on them. It's all we have left, folks. And the clock is running. America is running out of time. America. America, God shed his grace on thee and crown thy good with brotherhood from sea to shining sea. That's America's last hope. God's grace through you right now. Let us pray. Oh God, forgive us for thinking this was only about a pandemic and all of us worrying about masks and COVID-19, and of course we're concerned. But it's just like the dragon to distract us in one corner so that what he's doing in the other corner can't be seen until it's too late. But you gave us this halogen light of this prophecy, and we are not unwarned, and we are not in the dark, for the light dwells with you. Oh God, shine your light on our minds so that our hearts determine to love on those around us while there is time. Please, God, save America. Amen.
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keeps the night watch for you and for me. So sleep, sleep.

Although he escaped to a free state, John Price was captured by slave hunters in Oberlin, Ohio, and taken to nearby Wellington to be returned to Kentucky. But on September the 13th, 1858, people from Oberlin went south to Wellington and took John Price by force from the men who had captured him. Price was freed because people made a stand. Many of them were imprisoned for doing what they did. There are times you've got to make a stand, especially against sin and especially against sin in your life. The Bible doesn't mince words when it says, "He who sins is of the devil," 1 John 3:8. That's not to say that if you lose your cool with the dog, you are of the devil. It might mean you're just still growing in your faith. But a life of sin, clinging to sin, is of the devil, and we want it gone. Let Jesus into your life more and more, and he will make you free from what binds you today. John Bradshaw, It Is Written.

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2: At the beginning of the 20th century, a sponge diver was in the ocean in the eastern Mediterranean when he stumbled across this ancient Greek shipwreck, and the area was saturated with archaeological goodies, you know, statues and the usual kinds of things that you find. But there was one item in the wreckage that suddenly forced us to change our perception of the ancient world. It was the remnants of a gearbox dating back to somewhere between 200 and 60 BC, and it featured some really fine mechanisms. Some of the gears had teeth as short as a millimeter, and they were incredibly complex, far more complex than we had assumed was possible at that point in history. It was a bit of a mystery, and even though we've had possession of this strange machine for more than 120 years now, it's taken us nearly that long to appreciate what we found. It appears to be an analog computer designed to measure and predict the motion of the sun, the moon, and the planets. And that's no small feat, because from where we sit in the solar system, the planets appear to change direction in the sky, sometimes moving in harmony with the sun's trajectory, and sometimes going in the opposite direction. That's because the planets orbit the sun and not the Earth like we used to believe. Or at least, we thought that's what we used to believe, and yet here was an ancient device designed to calculate planetary motion with incredible detail. Inscriptions on the inside of this incredible machine tell us exactly what this was designed to do. If you aligned it with the current night sky, you could move the dials and travel forward and backward through time to see where everything would be at any given moment. On the front of the box was a dial that showed you the positions of the stars and the planets. On the back, there were two dials, one that provided a 19-year calendar to track the cycles of the moon, and another that helped you predict solar and lunar eclipses. And that one was calibrated for a 223-month cycle. And all of that was driven by the incredibly complicated gears inside the box, which means that more than 2,000 years ago, somebody was calculating all that stuff as well as you and I can figure it out with the astronomy app on your smartphone. Of course, we know that our ancient ancestors had a very detailed knowledge of astronomy because, well, there was very little light pollution and nobody had Netflix to distract them at night. These people had all the time in the world after dark to just study the heavens. Long before the Greeks, the Babylonians were already predicting the motion of heavenly bodies with unbelievable accuracy. And they discovered that the moon went through a 19-year cycle. I mean, just imagine the patience you'd have to observe all of that. And then at some point, somebody in the Greek world translated all that knowledge, all that math, into a working machine, this analog computer. That kind of smart defies the imagination for most of us. What kind of math skills would you have to possess? What kind of imagination would you need to have? What would your grasp of spatial concepts have to be like in order to assemble all these little gears into something that can make those kinds of predictions? Those of us who predate digital watches are used to seeing intricate gears and springs inside a very small timepiece. And we know that you can more or less keep accurate track of hours, seconds, and minutes with tiny little gears. Maybe even days of the week and the date of the month, depending on how expensive your watch was. But man, to keep track of Mercury, Jupiter, Mars, Venus, the Sun, the Moon, eclipses, and more, all with one machine, it kind of boggles the mind. And it puts to rest this idea that our ancestors were unlettered simpletons who didn't have access to the kinds of higher thinking we think we possess. These were not some flat earth imbeciles whose existence was driven by mere superstition. And something tells me that even though some of my ancient ancestors in Northern Europe apparently believed the earth was the center of the universe, these people knew better. I mean, how else do you account for a machine that can accurately predict the prograde and retrograde movement of the planets? You know, sometimes we like to think of the ancients as people who had barely escaped from their caves. But the more we dig out of the earth, the more we learn that in some ways, you and I would have a lot of catching up to do if we could magically be transported back to their time. I mean, sure, we've accumulated more information today, and the collective body of human knowledge has dramatically expanded since the day that Greek ship sank. But we've also become lazy, allowing smartphones to do a lot of our thinking for us. Now, that's not to say that everybody in the ancient world was a good thinker, because obviously that wouldn't be true. Society had its smart people and its not-so-smart people back then, too. And the Antikythera mechanism, the name we've given this machine, was probably invented by one of the brighter specimens of the day. But still, it was a time when people largely had to do all their math in their head, and so their mental skills were obviously pretty impressive. You know, once upon a time, I actually had a science teacher when I was a kid who wouldn't let us use a calculator until we proved that we could do the math the hard way first with paper and pencil. And right about now, I'm starting to appreciate that because I can see that teacher was doing us a favor. I sometimes think we're losing a lot of essential skills because of all the digital shortcuts we've created, but I'm getting a little off topic. Given the fact that the Antikythera mechanism was discovered in a shipwreck, I'm tempted to believe that it was probably a navigation tool, a method of charting your course against the stars. In later years, we used a compass and a sextant to determine our position. But maybe back when this thing was created, it had even better calculations. And I guess what I'm driving at today is the deep fascination we seem to have for the heavens. Not only do we find the night sky beautiful, we find it incredibly useful. It's a precision calendar that shows up every night right above our heads. And it's so exact that it led to this idea during the Enlightenment period that the universe kind of runs like a watch or a machine. Now, if you've ever been to the city of Cusco down in Peru, you've probably been blown away by the stunning architecture of the Incas. And for a long time, people wondered why the Inca Emperor Pachacutec, who built Cusco, arranged the street in his city, the streets rather, in such an odd pattern. You and I tend to make our roads perpendicular to each other at 90 degrees. But in Cusco, the alignment seems a little off, right? It's not perpendicular. And it seems off until you realize what he was doing. At one time of the year, one of the main streets lined up with the Milky Way. And on another important day, another street lined up with the Milky Way. So it turns out that the whole town might have been a celestial calendar, and you could tell what time of year it was just by looking up at the night sky. Pretty ingenious. But you know, our fascination with the heavens runs much deeper than mere timekeeping. Somehow, in addition to finding the night sky useful, we also find it meaningful. Most of us get the distinct sense there must be something out there, something that will help us determine who or what we are as human beings. And even though the distances in our galactic neighborhood are completely mind-boggling, I mean, the sun is 93 million miles away, and the next nearest star is more than 25 trillion miles away, yet somehow we have this urge, this belief, that we might be able to find something important out there. Why? I'll be right back in a moment so we can think about that a little bit more.
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2: Like most of you, I was absolutely delighted to hear that William Shatner was going to be among the first civilians to go into space on Jeff Bezos' rocket ship. At 90 years of age, he was the oldest person to ever leave the planet, and it just, well, I don't know, seemed appropriate. I mean, he was Captain Kirk, and I was one of those kids who religiously watched Star Trek when it first came out. I'm also from the generation that grew up with the Apollo missions and the lunar landings, the golden age of space exploration. And like millions of other kids, it was my ambition to become an astronaut. Of course, at the time, I didn't realize that Canada didn't really have much of a space program, and the likelihood of becoming an astronaut was incredibly small for me. But that wouldn't have mattered. I mean, I was a space fanatic. So much so that when my family moved in the middle of second grade, my class gave me a book about the moon landings as a going away present. And to this day, whenever I get the chance, I love to go to a really dark place and just look up into the sky. Unfortunately, we are running out of places where light pollution doesn't ruin the experience. But for a while, I did have the chance to live on the Alaska Highway, where the nights are very dark and the views of the night sky are breathtaking, even though the best views always seem to coincide with minus 40 degrees. You know, there's just something magnificent about that universe that pulls us in its direction. It tugs at our hearts. Somehow, we all sense there's something out there. It's a phenomenon as old as the human race. In fact, I'm reminded of the 8th Psalm, written some 3,000 years ago, which does a really nice job of describing some of the emotions we feel when we realize just how big that universe is. Now, I've read you this psalm in the past, but I want to read just a little bit of it to you again. It says, "When I consider your heavens, the work of your fingers, the moon and the stars which you have ordained, what is man that you are mindful of him, and the son of man that you visit him?" You know, sometimes we like to think that the ancients didn't realize how big our cosmic neighborhood was, but here we have David, who suddenly realizes that God has

Maybe we can figure out then where we might be headed. We've put robots on Mars to collect soil samples, hoping to find water, a key ingredient for life, and maybe even bacteria, which would mean we aren't the only life forms out there. Some people wonder if maybe Mars used to be inhabited, but then somehow became a wasteland that could no longer sustain life. What would that mean for life on Earth? What could we learn about the past if that happened to be true? And what could we learn about the future? Why do we have this fascination with the thought that we might not be alone in the universe? Why do movies like E.T. or Close Encounters appeal to us so strongly? I mean, you could say it's just entertainment. But the box office success of movies about extraterrestrial contact suggests otherwise to me. From Contact to Arrival to The Day the Earth Stood Still, it sometimes seems like we're obsessed with the idea that we should not be alone. Maybe you've heard of the Drake equation. Back in 1961, astronomer Frank Drake developed a formula to determine the probability of finding other life in this universe. He took all kinds of variables into account. How many stars there are in our galaxy? How many of them might have planets? How many of those planets might be able to support life? How many of those life-supporting planets might have intelligent life? And then how many of those intelligent beings might have the technology to send us a signal? Depending on the estimated values for each variable, the Drake formula has been used to predict anywhere from 20 to 50 million other inhabited worlds right here in the Milky Way. Of course, the fact we've heard from none of them and the fact that nobody has ever responded to signals we send into space probably lowers the probability quite a bit. And if somebody else did exist out there, the odds of lining up some kind of cosmic rendezvous are definitely against us. If the closest star is 25 trillion miles, long-distance space travel is going to have to mean traveling faster than the speed of light. I mean, if you don't want to die of old age on your first trip. And of course, Einstein assured us that traveling faster than the speed of light is not possible. The only way you could get a bunch of humans that far out into space is to build kind of a space ark where you have children in space and grandchildren and great-grandchildren, and then maybe one of those generations would finally arrive at the destination. Of course, that concept would be complicated by the exceptionally high levels of radiation in space, which would make childbearing incredibly risky. After astronaut Scott Kelly spent 1 year in space, we discovered that the gene expression emerging from his DNA had changed thanks to cosmic radiation. So much so that it was 7% different from his twin brother. We've discovered that space travel makes permanent changes to your gene expression. So what would happen over several generations raised in a spaceship? I mean, the whole thing seems, well, unlikely. So even if we did get a signal from a distant civilization, a signal that might be thousands of years old when we finally got it, the likelihood of ever meeting up without cracking the secrets of wormholes, well, it's pretty low. Of course, that doesn't mean there isn't life out there. From a Christian perspective, it just seems unlikely that an infinite God with an appetite for creativity would only make the one inhabited planet. You know, one of the most frequent questions I get is whether or not the Bible talks about other worlds and other civilizations. And the answer is, well, yeah, obviously it does, because the Bible mentions angelic visitors who clearly come from somewhere else. But apart from angels, does the Bible talk about other inhabited worlds? Well, not explicitly, but it does drop some interesting clues along the way. And one of the first of those comes to us from the book of Hebrews, which opens with that majestic description of Christ. And it identifies him not only as the Son of God, but as the Creator. Here it is right now at the top of the book of Hebrews. It says, God, who at various times and in various ways spoke in time past to the fathers by the prophets, has in these last days spoken to us by his Son. So, we do have some otherworldly communication taking place right here, and a clear statement that the earth has indeed been visited by someone from the outside, the Son of God. But then it says this, whom, Jesus, he has appointed heir of all things, through whom also he made the worlds.
Not only

0: is Christ the Creator, but it also says He made the worlds, plural, as in more than one. Now, that might not exactly be what you think, because the original Greek word for worlds is aeon. That's where we get the word eon. So what it might be saying is that God the Son created the ages, and as in He invented the concept of time and history. But the idea that there might be other worlds is certainly an allowable interpretation here. It's not absolute proof, but it is a possibility. And right now, in this world, it's time for another quick break. So don't go away. I'm going to show you a few other possibilities as soon as I come back.
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0: Right before the break, we were starting to look at Bible passages that might suggest there are other inhabited worlds. But I guess before we keep going, I want to ask the question, why do we care? I mean, what do we think we're going to find? Why is this so important to us? Why would it matter? Especially if the likelihood of contact is actually really, really low. What are we looking for? Why do we think there are answers about the nature of humanity to be found up there in the sky? I mean, why do we seem to think there are any answers at all? If we buy the current thinking about the emergence of life on Earth, we have to deal with the idea that everything that ever happened is nothing but the product of chance. Somehow, the collision of cosmic molecules gave us the incredibly complex phenomenon of human consciousness. Somehow, an accident of physics produced us, living, thinking beings who spend long, long hours contemplating the nature of our own existence. And if we really got here by chance, that means that everything that ever happened to us is just the product of chance, too, because you wouldn't be able to find any discernible meaning behind absolutely anything. Now, for me, that's a deeply depressing thought. And for some reason, our human brains are wired to fight against the thought of meaninglessness. In fact, our brain's desire to find meaning and explanation might actually be the reason we seem to be so susceptible to conspiracy theories. When really bad things happen and we can't find a good reason for them, then our brains start to fabricate a reason. We're not just happy with bad things just happening to us. We start to tell ourselves that natural disasters happen because somebody engineered them. It's those mad scientists in Alaska messing around with HAARP. It's chemtrails. It's whatever the latest conspiracy theory is. We convince ourselves that bad things happen because a shadowy cabal of elites is behind the scenes pulling the strings. When there's no discernible pattern, our brains invent one because we have this overwhelming urge to discover meaning. And the idea that we got here by accident, that life has no meaning or no guaranteed future, we find that deeply troubling. So we find ourselves searching the skies looking for answers. If there is another civilization out there, maybe we could compare notes with those people and finally understand who we are. But now let's get back to the Bible and see what it says about life on other worlds. We've already looked at Hebrews chapter 1, which has a slight, tiny, possible hint that other worlds might exist. Let's compare that now to a passage you find over in the book of Isaiah chapter 45, which raises another interesting possibility. Isaiah 45:18 says, "For thus says the Lord, who created the heavens, who is God, who formed the earth and made it, who has established it, who did not create it in vain, who formed it to be inhabited. I am the Lord, and there is no other." What this is suggesting is that God doesn't waste creative effort. If He made something, there's a reason He made it. The earth was made to be inhabited, a home for the human race. Of course, there are 8 other planets in our solar system if you still count Pluto. And so far, we're pretty sure none of the rest are inhabited. But that doesn't mean that the other planets are just nothing but eye candy. Maybe it's possible a massive gas giant like Jupiter is a magnet that attracts incoming space debris, or maybe the gravitational pull and orbit of the other planets serves to keep the Earth stable. I mean, who really knows? But then when you consider the fact that there are something like 100 billion stars in our galaxy, and we've counted more than 100 billion other galaxies out there as big as ours, that starts to suggest that if God made all those worlds out there, it's probably not likely they were all created in vain. So far, using our limited ability to see things, we've discovered something like 3,000 exoplanets around other stars. And some of them might be orbiting in what we call the Goldilocks zone, that incredibly narrow band you find exactly the right distance from a star to enable liquid water and some of the other ingredients you need for life. So again, this is not a definitive statement, but the Bible does suggest that God does not create in vain. And the unbelievable vastness of this universe then suggests there might be other worlds out there. Or at least, it doesn't rule it out. Okay, we got to get to one more text before I run out of time. This one comes from the book of Job. It's this scene where it says the sons of God attend a meeting in God's presence. And here's the way it reads, starting right in Job chapter 1. It says, "Now there was a day when the sons of God came to present themselves before the Lord, and Satan also came among them. And the Lord said to Satan, 'From where do you come?' So Satan answered the Lord and said, 'From going to and fro on the earth, and from walking back and forth on it.'" Satan, of course, is the ultimate fallen angel, the leader of the angelic rebellion. And when God asks him, "Where have you been?" he says, "From going to and fro on the earth." Now, in the ancient world, your foot was a symbol of ownership. I mean, you could only step on something if you owned it. And so what Satan is saying is that he owns planet Earth. In the opening pages of Genesis, the human race was given dominion over this planet. But then they were deceived into giving that dominion to the serpent. And you'll notice this scene in Job is a meeting of the sons of God, and Adam in Luke chapter 3 is called a son of God. So what appears to be happening in Job is that a human representative for Earth is missing, and the devil appears in his place because he now lays claim to this planet. And that, of course, raises the tantalizing possibility that the other sons of God might be coming from other worlds, kind of like a galactic council. Does it prove it? No, absolutely not. But it does seem to suggest it. Okay, I got to take one last break, so hang on to your galactic seatbelts. This is all going to go by at warp speed, and I'll be right back.
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0: Something out there pulls our hearts in the direction of heaven. For thousands of years, we've been looking up into the night sky, expecting to find something. So what if it's God pulling your heart in that direction? What if this old book actually shows you what or who you've been looking for your whole life? What if the voice that tugs your heart toward that night sky is the same voice that inspired this book? What if the urge toward the heavens is a homing beacon, pulling you back towards an authentic human existence? "And you will seek me and find me," God says, "when you search for me with all your heart." A diver off the coast of Antikythera made a revolutionary discovery that changed our picture of the whole ancient world. What appeared to be a clump of mud proved to be one of the most important artifacts we've ever found. And what I'm going to suggest is that maybe it's time to dive into another place, into the incredible depths of the Bible. I know, you think you know what the Bible says because the skeptics have been telling you what's in this book and why you should avoid it. But I got to tell you, after decades of reading this, I say the skeptics are dead wrong. This book is going to open up a whole new world for you and prove that this universe is even bigger than you thought. Thanks for joining me again this week. I'm Sean Boonstra. This has been another episode of Authentic.
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Tears filled the stranger's eyes. He said, I know I've changed a lot. I might be hard for you to recognize. But late one summer night, I'd had too much to drink.

Today's passage comes from Matthew chapter 10, beginning in verse 1. Listen to this. And when he had called his 12 disciples to him, he gave them power over unclean spirits to cast them out and to heal all kinds of sickness and all kinds of disease. You know, I can't help but notice that Jesus spent an awful lot of time healing people when he was here during his earthly ministry. Blind people got their sight back. Lepers were restored to their family. The lame were made to walk, and some people were even raised from the dead. And then in Matthew chapter 10, you read that Jesus gave his disciples the power to heal people, almost as if he were franchising the right to work miracles. Obviously, healing the sick was important to Jesus. And that's a thought that really gives me hope. The evolutionists point to the suffering in this world and tell us that it's just part of the natural process. The reason we have pain and suffering, they say, is because the world simply hasn't perfected itself. We haven't made the right physical adaptations to deal with every eventuality. We get sick, they say, only because we haven't developed a resistance to naturally occurring bacteria and viruses. So, pain and suffering are just part of the way things are. Of course, when that thinking is taken to its logical extreme, we start to think about simply eliminating the weakest parts of our society. It's no accident that the genetic experiments and low regard for human life practiced by the Nazis followed hard on the heels of the theory of evolution. The writing of prominent evolutionists like Ernst Haeckel provided ample fuel for those who wanted to imagine some races as more physiologically advanced than others. And at that point, suffering and death become something more than just part of nature. They become a tool for eliminating your fellow human beings. Now, the words of the Bible, on the other hand, give us hope. Suffering is not part of the natural order. It's a problem started by the human race as we turned our backs on God. But still, in spite of our rebellion, the heart of God aches as He watches us suffer. As God in the flesh walked the face of the earth, some people estimate that He spent as much time healing people as He did teaching or preaching. And of course, the ultimate promise of God is that when Jesus returns, we will be given what the Bible calls incorruptible bodies. No more death, no more suffering, no more pain. So, as a Christian, you can rest assured that nothing you suffer from is ultimately terminal. With Jesus, you will live forever in a place where sickness will be nothing but a very dim memory from a very long time ago. And knowing that, having that tool of hope in your arsenal, that gives you coping skills, and it's a better way to live.

could see what I once was. If you could go with me back to where I started from.

Although he escaped to a free state, John Price was captured by slave hunters in Oberlin, Ohio, and taken to nearby Wellington to be returned to Kentucky. But on September the 13th, 1858, people from Oberlin went south to Wellington and took John Price by force from the men who had captured him. Price was freed because people made a stand. Many of them were imprisoned for doing what they did. There are times you've got to make a stand, especially against sin and especially against sin in your life. The Bible doesn't mince words when it says, he who sins is of the devil, 1 John 3:8. That's not to say that if you lose your cool with the dog, you are of the devil. It might mean you're just still growing in your faith. But a life of sin, clinging to sin, is of the devil, and we want it gone. Let Jesus into your life more and more, and he will make you free from what binds you today. John Bradshaw, It Is Written.

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2: Through the story in Daniel chapter 6, we get another look into events that will unfold in the last days of Earth's history. The first half of Daniel is mainly stories, each of them pointing towards important events that will take place before the return of Jesus. In Daniel chapter 6, the prophet is cast into a den of lions, while the king who sentenced Daniel to death is so distressed, he can't sleep at night. The story has a dramatic conclusion while helping us understand some of the most important prophecies in the entire Bible. By the time we get to Daniel 6, the Babylonian Empire no longer exists. While the story takes place in the city of Babylon, the Medo-Persian Empire, which is a joint kingdom of the Medes and the Persians, both from what today we'd call Iran, is now in power. They took the kingdom on the night Belshazzar, the grandson of Nebuchadnezzar, had his blasphemous drunken party as his enemies were at the gates of the city.

Thanks for joining me on It Is Written. The Medo-Persian Empire was much larger than the Babylonian Empire. Babylon extended from the Persian Gulf into what today we call Iraq. It took in parts of western Iran, arced across Syria and southern Turkey, and then curved down the eastern Mediterranean through Lebanon, Israel, and part of western Saudi Arabia. Persia, on the other hand, extended from Egypt up to parts of Greece, across Turkey to Iran, and stretching south to the Arabian Sea, including some of Afghanistan, Pakistan, and more. The books of Ezra, Nehemiah, and Esther take place during the time of the Medo-Persian Empire. The first verse of Esther states that the empire contained 127 provinces and stretched from India to Ethiopia. The Bible is anchored in history and geography. When we turn to Daniel 6, Darius is king. Babylon was conquered in 539 BC, and Daniel 6 takes place a little after that. There's a bit of a mystery about Darius. Cyrus the Great is known to have been the leader of the Medo-Persian Empire. Darius was likely the man who led the invading armies into Babylon and who ruled for a time as king before dying a year later. It wasn't until then that Cyrus assumed the title as King of Babylon. Darius was killed by the priests of Marduk, who were furious that he prohibited praying to Marduk and that he had issued a decree in favor of Daniel's god. This isn't without precedent. When Nabonidus favored the moon goddess over Marduk, the chief god of Babylon, he exiled to Arabia. The Babylonian priests weren't to be messed with. Just as the prophecy of Daniel 2 said would happen, Babylon fell, the head of gold giving way to the chest and arms of silver. By now, Daniel is an elderly man and about to face what might be his most difficult trial. And all because of petty jealousy. The king set 120 princes over his empire, with three governors over those princes, one of whom was Daniel. An incredible accomplishment for a man who was not only a foreigner, but a slave and had been an official in the government of Babylon, which Medo-Persia had conquered. It wouldn't have been any sort of surprise if an incoming emperor had done away with his rival's inner circle. But Darius was more conciliatory a figure than his Babylonian predecessor and preferred to make allies rather than vassals. Then this Daniel distinguished himself above the governors and satraps because an excellent spirit was in him, and the king gave thought to setting him over the whole realm. Here's a lesson for everyone. If you want to excel, do what Daniel did and serve God faithfully. Let an excellent spirit be found in you. You'll get noticed in school, in the workplace. You'll get noticed on your team. People want to do business with someone who has the right spirit, the right attitude. Now, that doesn't mean that being a Christian means everything you touch will turn to gold. But an excellent spirit will turn into excellence in your life. It'll keep you from making some of the poor mistakes others make, and it will result in the blessing of God. You won't be the one getting drunk at the office party because there's an excellent spirit in you. You're not the one making poor moral choices because you've chosen to honor God. The police aren't knocking at your door because you've given them no reason to. God is looking for people to use, for people to elevate. A friend of mine started a mechanic shop. He never advertised and he didn't need to. When an elderly person stopped by to get their taillight fixed and it just needed a bulb that cost $2, he fixed it and told that person no charge. When a car came in with a rattle and the mechanic discovered that all it needed was a loose bolt tightened, they'd take care of it and send the person on their way. They never padded charges. And they were so busy, they had to turn people away. My friend had an excellent spirit in him, and the blessing of God rested on him. Daniel worked hard, and he worked faithfully, even though his boss was a pagan. He knew that wherever he was and whatever he was doing, he represented God. My mechanic now, people trust him. He has that excellent spirit Daniel had. But you honoring God won't please everyone. When Daniel lived his life to honor God, some people didn't like that.
But Daniel's trial was allowed by God so that 2,500 years later, people would still be talking about how God did great things through this faithful man. What we see is that Daniel shone the brightest for God when things got darkest. Daniel 6 verse 4, one of the most remarkable verses in the entire Bible. So the governors and satraps sought to find some charge against Daniel concerning the kingdom, but they could find no charge or fault because he was faithful, nor was there any error or fault found in him. They wanted to get him in trouble, but there wasn't anything to pin on him. He'd been honest. He'd been hardworking. He lived with integrity. Then these men said, "We shall not find any charge against this Daniel unless we find it against him concerning the law of his God." Wanting desperately to trap Daniel, they knew they'd have to do something with regard to his faith in God because there was no way he would ever do anything to dishonor God. What a thing for someone to say. "We want to get him in trouble, but the man is faultless." That's the way to live, above reproach, a true witness for the Lord. And you may, if you'll genuinely surrender your life to God, that will be your experience. They went to the king with their plan and appealed to him to pass a law stating that the only one any person could pray to for an entire month was the king himself. Anyone who contravened the law would be thrown into a den of lions. Now, it wasn't as strange an idea as it might seem. This may have appealed to the king as a good way to unite people around the new leader of an empire. "Now, O king, establish the decree and sign the writing, so that it cannot be changed according to the law of the Medes and Persians, which does not alter." Therefore, King Darius signed the written decree. Notice what happens next. There was no way in the world Daniel was ever going to obey this law, which was the whole point. It was designed to trap him. It was passed for the sole purpose of ensuring his demise. And he knew this law was a death sentence for him. So what would he do? Let's find out. Now, when Daniel knew that the writing was signed, he went home. And in his upper room, with his windows open towards Jerusalem, he knelt down on his knees three times that day and prayed and gave thanks before his God. The law was to be in effect for 30 days, but his enemies didn't have to wait. Daniel broke it on day one. Knowing the law had been signed, knowing that there would be people spying on him, Daniel went to his home where people would know where to find him. He went to his upper room. He could have shut himself up in a broom closet or his pantry where no one could see him. But not Daniel. His windows were open. He was making no attempt to hide what he was doing. In fact, his windows were open towards Jerusalem. In case someone thought Daniel might be praying to the king, he made it obvious he was praying to God. And he was on his knees. He could easily have reclined in an easy chair, closed his eyes, and prayed silently. He could have laid down on a sofa. There were 100 ways Daniel could have been faithful to God without imperiling his life. But that wasn't the way this faithful man of God wanted to live. He was announcing, "I am on my knees praying to the God of heaven." And he didn't do it just once. Once, and the king could have said, he forgot. Daniel did this three times a day, which sounds as though he did it one day and then the next. Notice that he prayed and gave thanks. What was he giving thanks for? The man was destined for a lion's den, and yet Daniel was thanking God. So let's think about this. What is there to be thankful for when your life is about to end and end horribly? What do you think Daniel was thanking God for? He was a captive, a slave in a foreign land filled with idols and idol worshippers and the hideous behavior that went along with all of that. He'd been separated from his homeland for around 70 years. Maybe he was thankful for a long life. Maybe he was thankful for his ministry. He might have been thankful that the 70 years of captivity in Babylon was soon to be over. He was almost certainly thankful that he had the opportunity to honor God.
He'd have thought back over his long life and looked forward to eternity and been thankful. That's the attitude a believer in Jesus can have today. Someone just heard that their life is going to end. You might have received a difficult diagnosis. Is there anything to be thankful for? Or you heard the parent of your spouse has dementia and you know that things are going to be difficult now. Can you thank God? Someone you look up to in the church just did something terrible. Your illusions have been shattered. And you're wondering about walking away from God. No, instead, thank God. He's still God. He's still good. He still loves you. Heaven is still there. Even if things look grim, thank God and don't lose heart. Don't let your faith crash. You can still trust God. No doubt Daniel thanked God that God had it all worked out. Back in Daniel 3, before Daniel's friends were cast into a fiery furnace, they said to the king, "Our God whom we serve is able to deliver us from the burning fiery furnace, and he will deliver us from your hand, O king. But if not, let it be known to you, O king, that we will not serve your gods, nor will we worship the gold image which you have set up." Daniel was now in a similar situation. Daniel 6 verse 11. Then these men assembled and found Daniel praying and making supplication before his God. And they went to the king. "Didn't you sign a law, your majesty, saying that anyone who prays to anyone but you would be thrown into a den of lions?" When he answered in the affirmative, they said, "That Daniel, who was one of the captives from Judah, does not show due regard for you, O king, or for the decree that you have signed, but makes his petition three times a day." Darius was appalled, realizing he'd been sucked into a trap. And the king, when he heard these words, was greatly displeased with himself and set his heart on Daniel to deliver him. And he labored till the going down of the sun to deliver him. Now, you might just think, why didn't the king simply release him? Well, as we read before, the Medes and the Persians' laws could not be changed once enacted. Then these men approached the king and said to the king, "Know, O king, that it is the law of the Medes and Persians that no decree or statute which the king establishes may be changed."

reached in Turkey, Iran, and Iraq. Snow leopards are found today in Afghanistan, Pakistan, Nepal, and a number of other countries. Lions were plentiful in that part of the world at that time. The Bible says, the king went to his palace and spent the night fasting, and no musicians were brought before him, and his sleep went from him. After an anguished night, the king hurried to the lion's den early in the morning, and he cried out with a lamenting voice to Daniel. The king spoke, saying to Daniel, Daniel, servant of the living God, has your God, whom you serve continually, been able to deliver you from the lions? Would Daniel respond, or would there be silence? The king heard a familiar voice. O king, live forever. My God sent his angel and shut the lions' mouths so that they have not hurt me, because I was found innocent before him. And also, O king, I have done no wrong before you. What a miracle this was. Daniel had gone into a lion's den and come out unharmed, unscathed, unscratched. The king was overjoyed, but he wasn't so thrilled with the behavior of the men who set Daniel up. And the king gave the command, and they brought those men who had accused Daniel, and they cast them into the den of lions, them, their children, and their wives. And the lions overpowered them and broke all their bones in pieces before they ever came to the bottom of the den. If that seems severe, well, it is. The king's moral compass was calibrated a little differently to Daniel's. And keep in mind that there's plenty we're not told here. So you can imagine that the king had information, at least in his mind, that justified his harsh sentence. Darius was so impressed with Daniel that he issued this decree. In every dominion of my kingdom, men must tremble and fear before the God of Daniel. For he is the living God and steadfast forever. His kingdom is the one which shall not be destroyed, and his dominion shall endure to the end. He delivers and rescues, and he works signs and wonders in heaven and on earth, who has delivered Daniel from the power of the lions. Now, we wouldn't necessarily applaud that, even though some might like the idea that everyone in this scenario is going to have to honor the true God. It isn't God's way to issue decrees that people must serve him. As Joshua 24:15 says, choose for yourselves this day whom you will serve. In that era, the king was a dictator. His word was the law. But God's way isn't to compel when it comes to matters of faith. If a law was passed stating that you had to worship the God of your local non-denominational Christian church, you might think, fine, we believe in the Father, Son, and Holy Spirit. We believe in the Bible, baptism by immersion, and that Jesus died on the cross for my sins. Okay, but what if you don't believe in baptism by immersion? Or what if you're Jewish or Baha'i or Buddhist or Muslim? Or if you don't believe in God? You wouldn't want to be compelled. Here in Daniel 6, we find a situation where the way you relate to God is regulated by the state, which leads us to where Daniel 6 is an augury of what's going to happen in Earth's last days. A law was passed that Daniel simply couldn't obey. Prayer could only be made to the king and no one else. Worship was prescribed on pain of death. So look at Revelation 13. Remember, these stories in the first half of Daniel point forward to the very last days. In Revelation 13, a beast rises up out of the sea. This is the Antichrist, which receives its power from Satan, according to verse 2. The whole world gives its allegiance to the beast and therefore to Satan in verse 3. And then we read the chilling words, all who dwell on the earth will worship him, except for those whose names are written in the book of life. Then there's a second beast, and something called the image to the beast will be formed. This will mirror the Antichrist power. Apparent miracles are performed, deceiving the people of the world. And then it says that those who refuse to, now notice this, worship the image of the beast should be killed. Verse 16 says, he causes all, both small and great, rich and poor, free and slave, to receive a mark on their right hand or on their foreheads. So here is a power which compels worship.

0: and forces causes people to receive the mark of the beast. This is what Daniel 6 is warning us about. A time when worship will be compelled, when your freedom to follow God according to the way you see the Bible will be removed, and the faithful will be told to do as they're told. That's the devil's modus operandi, compulsion, not freedom. Jesus came to set people free, saying, "The truth shall make you free. Where the Spirit of the Lord is, there is liberty." That's 2 Corinthians 3:17. God might not always like your choices, but he'll always respect your right to make your choices, particularly in the area of worship. He'll influence you. He'll offer to guide you. He will appeal to you. But ultimately, God will respect your choice. Compulsion isn't God's way. We can persuade, encourage, teach, but not force. Revelation 13 speaks of a time when individual liberties are removed and the world is compelled to pay homage to the creature and not the creator. So how do you stand at a time like that? How was Daniel able to make that courageous stand for God? Was it because he had a lot of faith or because he wanted to give the king a good example? No, he did, but that's not what enabled Daniel to be faithful. Let's go back and look at the verse I didn't complete earlier. I wonder if you noticed that. Daniel 6, verse 10. Now when Daniel knew that the writing was signed, he went home, and in his upper room, with his windows open toward Jerusalem, he knelt down on his knees 3 times that day and prayed and gave thanks before his God, as was his custom since early days. That was Daniel's secret. Close to 85 years old, and when he was in a precious situation, he was faithful because that's what he'd always been. It's all he knew. His spiritual muscle memory kicked in, and filled with the Holy Spirit, surrendered to the will of God, he was faithful because he'd always been faithful. You don't have to look forward to the final days of Earth's history with fear. Rather than losing sleep about difficult days that might be ahead, live a life of faith every day. Cultivate the excellent spirit Daniel had. Maintain your connection with Jesus every day. Pray and read and grow in faith. There are challenges coming, but if you'll surrender your life to Jesus, God will give you opportunities to reveal what God is like, how God can sustain you, how God can bless your life to make it a life of faithfulness. In an illustration of the days ahead, Daniel put God first, believed in what God could do, and trusted God. Can you make that decision today? I know you can. God is calling to you. Today, surrender your life to him. Let his will be done. And allow God to do in your life what you could never do yourself. Now, there's something I'd really like you to have. I have prepared a study resource for you that will help you get more out of your study of the book of Daniel. It's absolutely free, won't cost you anything at all, and I'd love to send it to you right now.
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0: Let me pray with you now. Our Father in heaven, you've been good to open a window and allow us to see ahead into times which are yet to come. You are calling us to be faithful like Daniel, which we cannot be unless Jesus lives his life in us. Right now, Father, as we pray, there are some people struggling, some who know they're far from you. There are people, many people right now from sea to shining sea and around the world who believe that they're not worthy of your love and goodness because they've made such a big mess. Well, we thank you, Lord, that you are a God of grace and mercy, and you're not depending on our goodness, but you're willing to bless us and fill us with your own self and forgive us and make us new. Friend, would you be made new? And if the answer to that question is yes, then you can know that God will work in you both to will and to do of his good pleasure, and that Jesus will live in you now and into and through the challenges of earth's last days. Lord, you have our hearts. Take them now, I pray, and we thank you. In Jesus' name, amen. Thank you so much for joining me. I'm looking forward to seeing you again next time. Until then, remember, it is written, man shall not live by bread alone, but by every word that proceeds from the mouth of God.

You've been listening to It Is Written, presented by Pastor John Bradshaw. We hope you have been blessed and that your faith in God has been renewed. Join us again next week at the same time on this station for It Is Written with John Bradshaw. 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
1: This stone is Jesus, and is become the head of the corner. Salvation is found through him alone, for there is no one else in all the world whose name God has given men by whom we can be saved.
2: Amen.
3: Well, I understood that you were an uneducated man, but you talk well and convincingly.
1: I had the best teacher the world has ever known.
3: Ah, you did?
1: Jesus, the Son of God, the Creator of all things, he was my teacher.
4: You're in it deeper than ever. Now what?
3: Any suggestions?
4: Send everyone from the room. We'll have to talk this over.
3: Yes. Guard, take the two prisoners to the outer chamber until we call for them. And send the rest of the people to the courtyard. Why did all this trouble have to come while I am high priest?
4: You haven't handled it right, my son-in-law. When Jesus raised Lazarus from the dead, it was then and there that this council was determined to rid the world of Jesus, who was fast destroying our influence. We should have gotten rid of him then, right then. And all this would not have happened had we done that.
3: Should we get rid of Peter and John forever, now?
4: Do you not realize, Caiaphas, that the situation has changed? All Israel knows about Jesus, his death, resurrection, and ascension. Probably the whole world. And right now, even though it happened only a few hours ago, all Jerusalem is buzzing with the tidings that Peter and John healed a man lame from birth. You're always just a little too late, Caiaphas.
3: I thought, and so did you and many others, that Peter would be timid and afraid to testify concerning Jesus, that a threat of imprisonment and death would stop him. But you saw how bold and fearless he is.
4: Somehow you've got to stop them. They constitute more of a threat to our influence and power than Jesus himself did.
3: Yes, we have to stop them, but no one comes up with the answer as to how.
4: You have three choices, Your Highness.
3: I have three choices. Aye. Why always me? You are the ex-high priest. Your word is revered more than mine. Why don't you do something useful once in a while?
4: As I said, you have three choices. One, you can deny that the man was healed. Two...
3: Wasn't healed? Why, there were witnesses.
4: You interrupted. Now stop it. Second choice is to threaten them if they ever speak in the name of Jesus again. And the third is to get rid of them, either by keeping them in prison or secretly killing them.
3: You and your three choices. Ha, ha, ha.
4: And you talk like an uneducated, unscrupulous idiot who has lived all his life with other idiots.
3: What? All this quarreling is getting us nowhere.
4: Well, your first choice? All of us know it is useless to deny that the man was healed. It was done in front of hundreds of people. It's the talk of Jerusalem. And the man himself is living proof. This is one time, Caiaphas, that the spreading of lies will do no good.
3: You talk as if I'm the one who personally spread all the lies about Jesus and others.
4: The second choice. There was a time when threats and warnings would stop those two and their 10 companions. But I don't know now. Let's consider the third choice, then, and come back to the second one if we have to.
3: Convict them of something worthy of death? Even if we could, I wouldn't be in favor of it. Peter and John are too much in the public eye right now to harm them. It'll harm us more than them.
5: Your Highness, I have a thought or two I'd like to voice, with your permission.
3: Permission granted.
5: Your Highness, you are Sadducees and don't believe in a resurrection. I am a Pharisee. I do believe in the resurrection. All of us will have to admit that we did crucify Jesus, and there can be no doubt in anyone's mind but that he was resurrected. There's too much evidence and too many eyewitnesses to deny it. Therefore, whether we wish to admit it, even to ourselves, Jesus must be the Son of God. Why oppose him, and those he left behind to do his bidding? We are men. He is the Messiah. We can't win, except in one way. And that, Your Highness, is the fourth choice we have.
3: Well, let's hear it.
5: Even though we fulfilled prophecy by crucifying Jesus, we did sin. Jesus gave us a chance to repent and be forgiven, but we refused. Now, Peter, who has become one of the chief disciples to Jesus, is offering us another chance to repent and be forgiven. To accept the invitation is our fourth choice and our only hope.
3: I don't believe that at all. I feel completely secure in my own faith and doctrines. I would never admit that Jesus was anything but an ordinary man. An unusual one, yes, but just a man. The same is true of his disciples, just ordinary men.
4: Ordinary men? Well, then surely you were in favor of finding them guilty of some crime worthy of death.
3: I'm going to warn them never to teach or preach about or in the name of Jesus, and then release them. That please you, dear father-in-law?
4: Well, you're the judge.
3: And so I say unto you, under no condition will either of you ever speak or teach in the name of Jesus.
1: Whether it be right in the sight of God to hearken unto you more than unto God, judge ye. For we cannot but speak the things which we have seen and heard.
3: I warn you, the consequences will be terrifying if you ever again speak the name of Jesus of Nazareth in public. That is the judgment of the Sanhedrin, and so shall it be.
2: At this very minute, O God, thy servants Peter and John stand before the Sanhedrin, being tried for preaching and teaching and doing wonders in the name of Jesus, thy Son. They stand in the same hall, probably the same spot where Jesus stood when he was being tried. It was there that Peter denied his Lord three times. So thy Son, O God, knows and understands the trials that Peter and John are experiencing. We plead with thee in the name of Jesus to be with them. Give them strength and courage. Control their minds that they may say words that will bring honor and glory to thy name and to the name of Jesus. Thou knowest all things, O God. Thou knowest that Peter and John love thee and thy Son, Jesus. Jesus is very dear to them, as thou art, O God. So if it be thy will...
6: Greetings.
7: Salutations.
2: In the name of Jesus, thank thee, O God. Amen. Oh, see you.
7: Brethren, I want you all to meet the man Peter and I first met at the Gate Beautiful. This is the man that Jesus, through Peter...
2: We already know him. He brought us the tidings that you had been arrested. Welcome to our midst, my brother.
8: I scarcely know what to say. I'm so happy and honored to be here. I'm not worthy to touch the hem of your garments. But in the name of Jesus, I beg you, accept me as one of you. I shall happily serve in any way I am able.
9: My brother, none of us is worthy to be a child of God and brother to Jesus Christ. But Jesus imparts his righteousness to all who in sincerity and truth ask it of him. Welcome into the family of God.
8: I could talk all day thanking you and praising God, but these men, thy brothers, are anxious to know what happened this morning in the Sanhedrin Court of Justice. Yes. It is not my place to tell it. I want to say just one thing, though. The highest dignitaries of the Israelite faith, including Annas and Caiaphas themselves in person, mistreated and abused these two wonderful men, especially Peter. I stood there by their side as living testimony to their faith in Jesus and their real and powerful connection with heaven. Proudly I stood there as one of them. Gladly would I have suffered whatever they suffered. Knowing Peter and John, I feel as if I knew Jesus. Thank you.
9: Thank you. Brethren, 11 of us became disciples of Jesus because he said unto each of us, Follow me. We were to be with him, go where he went, do as he did, be companions to him. But his words, Follow me, had a deeper meaning. He wanted us to be like him spiritually, develop spotless characters, learn to be kind and understanding to everyone, even to the sinful and those who hate us. All followers of Jesus are to be like this throughout all ages. Then can it be said, as this brother just said, to know him is to know Jesus.
10: Those are wonderful words of truth. Still, we would like to hear what happened at your trial.
9: You haven't said much, John. You do the telling.
7: Well, as our brothers said, they concentrated on Peter. It is obvious that they do not realize that Peter is not the same vacillating person he once was. They were counting on him being easily frightened, and to save himself from their fury and scorn, deny Jesus as he once did. They were so amazed and frustrated at the bold and fearless way Peter defended Jesus and reminded them it was they who had crucified him, that Annas and Caiaphas were speechless.
8: They dismissed everyone from the room, I suppose to talk it over and decide what to do, seeing they could not intimidate Peter.
7: I think our brother is right. That is probably just what they did. Also, they appear to be more fearful of losing their power and glory now than they did when the Master was still among us. He is gone, but converts to his faith increase by the thousands. This is what the religious leaders fear and would do anything to stop.
10: They called you back in? Well,
7: finally. It was easy to see that they would like to have crucified us as they did Jesus, but they were afraid to because of the people. All they did was warn us. Caiaphas angrily commanded us never again to speak about or in the name of Jesus.
10: And if you do?
7: Imprisonment, I suppose. Or death. Peter's reply to their threats was an inspiration from the Holy Spirit. The same reply can and should be used by all workers of Christ down to the end of time. I took care to remember it, word for word. Here it is. Whether it be right in the sight of God to hearken unto you more than unto God, judge ye. For we cannot but speak the things which we have seen and heard.
6: Amen.
11: Amen. Amen. Amen.
7: They threatened us again, this time more emphatically. Then they let us go.
3: Brethren, brethren, brethren. Brethren, Satan is the arch enemy of God and truth. He has the leaders of Israel in his power. He inspires them to try to stop the spread of the gospel message. But the more they do to stop it, the more it is spread abroad. Because of the healing of this lame man, our brother in Christ, and the farcical trial this morning, over 5,000 souls are already added to the faith. Now, we are thankful that our prayers were answered and that Peter and John have been released unharmed. Since our prayers of petition were answered so abundantly, it seems eminently fitting that our prayers of praise and thanksgiving should now ascend to the throne of grace. James, will you?
12: Our Father, accept our grateful thanks and sincere praise for the wonderful manifestation of

0: The group of believers now numbered in the thousands and were all of one mind and heart.
1: Can you imagine, Barnabas, how it feels to have been crippled, unable to walk for 40 years, then suddenly be well?
2: I can imagine it's pretty wonderful.
1: It is, yet I think there is a much better feeling than that. A greater miracle, even.
2: Being raised from the dead?
1: Yes. Yes, in a way. Dead. Yes, dead. That's what it is. Being deaf to the Holy Spirit is being dead. Dead to Jesus and His saving grace. Then suddenly to hear the Holy Spirit, confess your sins, and follow in the footsteps of Jesus gives a feeling of joy and peace unutterable. And to have one's life changed like that is a miracle. The greatest of all miracles, I think.
2: I can testify to that. With the help of Christ, I am determined to feel always the joys and thrills of accepting salvation.
3: Greetings, brethren.
1: Oh, salutations, Matthew, sir.
3: I just wanted to tell you, Barnabas, what the reaction has been to your gift to the poor. Others are doing the same thing. Some are selling all they possess and turning the money into a general fund. And from that fund, we will all live.
1: I wish I had some sort of possessions I could sell and contribute to the general fund.
3: Oh, my dear brother, you've contributed your all. No man can give more than that. You didn't know Jesus personally, as many of us did. You just heard of him. In faith, you came from a far land to see him, and by faith you were healed. Because of that, Peter and John were tried before the Sanhedrin. Your healing was a marvel to the people. They came by the thousands just to see you, and the trial drew thousands more. A total of 5,000 souls were added to the church because of your faith.
2: Now it's our turn to do something for you and others like you who have no earthly possessions.
3: I was thinking, Barnabas, of calling an informal meeting and asking the members to contribute to this sustenance fund.
2: Why don't you, Matthew?
3: You all know what this fund is for. Now, if any of you wish to give everything you possess, then you too will live from the fund.
2: Brother Matthew, would it not be a good idea to let the people think about it for a while and talk it over?
3: Excellent idea, Brother Barnabas. We will reconvene in 1 hour. And remember, brethren, this is purely a gift of love, a free will gift. It is absolutely not required that you give. That's entirely up to you.
4: I think we should sell some of our property and give the money to the fund. Certainly is a worthy cause, Sapphira, and it'll not hurt us to give. God has been good to us, and we...
5: Ananias, you're a good husband. And you need not try to talk me into selling that land and giving the money to the fund. The Holy Spirit had already convicted me we should.
4: You're a good wife, Sapphira. It's settled, then?
5: Nothing to settle. We should give.
4: It'll probably take a little time to sell the land, so when we reconvene, I'll make a pledge to give it. Then they'll know how much they have coming.
5: Good.
4: Sapphira, I've been thinking...
5: So have I.
4: Perhaps we were a bit hasty in pledging the proceeds from that piece of land.
5: No one helped us get that land. We worked hard for it. Why should we give it to someone else?
4: My sentiment exactly. We'll keep it.
5: On the other hand, the brethren will...
4: Just like a woman continually changing her mind.
5: I did not change my mind. And if you just keep your mouth closed until I finish talking, you know what I was going to say.
4: Probably not even worth listening to.
5: Do you want to hear this or don't you?
4: If I want any peace, I'd better, you being my wife.
5: You being a man, you haven't got brains enough to realize what they're going to think of us if we don't fulfill our pledge.
4: I don't care what they think.
5: Well, those who are selling possessions and giving to the fund are mighty popular with the others. Well, we'd be outcasts, practically.
4: Then you do want to sell the land and give it to the fund?
5: No.
4: Well, make up your mind, will you?
5: Well, we'll sell the land, all right. But we'll keep the larger portion of the money and give the church the rest. They won't know the difference. And we will be popular like the others. We will have most of the money for ourselves, and we can live off the general fund, too. So you see, my dear, I may be a woman, but I'm not stupid.
4: Fact is, I think you're clever. We'll do it. Sold the land today. Got a good price, too. Cash. I'll go down first thing in the morning and give a third of it.
5: A third is about right.
4: Ha!
6: Here, Brother Peter, is the amount of our pledge.
7: Proceeds from that piece of land?
6: Yes, sir, Brother Peter.
7: Ananias, why did you let Satan take control of your heart and make you lie to the Holy Spirit by keep

0: my husband here, Brother Peter?
1: He was here about 3 hours ago. Turned in this money. Tell me, Sapphira, is this the full amount you and your husband received for your property?
0: Yes, of course.
1: Oh, Sapphira, why did you and your husband decide to put the Lord's spirit to a test? The men who buried your husband are returned. They are at the door right now, and they will bury you, too. Bury her beside her husband.

It seems that everybody about us says, tear that old lighthouse down. The big ships just don't pass this way anymore. So there's no use of it standing around. Then my mind goes back to that one dark, stormy night when just in time I saw the light. Yes, it was the light from that old lighthouse that stands

There's some really good advice for living found in Matthew chapter 5, beginning in verse 21. The Bible says this, "You have heard that it was said to those of old, 'You shall not murder,' and whoever murders will be in danger of the judgment. But I say to you that whoever is angry with his brother without a cause shall be in danger of the judgment. And whoever says to his brother, 'Raca,' shall be in danger of the council. But whoever says, 'You fool,' shall be in danger of hellfire." You know, it's pretty easy to be horrified when a Susan Smith straps her helpless kids into a car and drowns them. Or when Saddam Hussein feeds someone into an industrial plastic shredder. But in this passage we just read, Jesus levels the playing field and shows us how we've all participated in the horrible sin of murder. As it turns out, there are two ways to kill someone. You can do it in one quick, violent act, the sort of thing that makes the public indignant when they read about it in the headlines. Or you can do it slowly, the way most of us kill each other. And how do you murder someone slowly? It's really pretty simple. Every time you steal a piece of their life, you are committing the sin of murder. When you snub them with a cold, angry stare, or refuse to look them in the eye when they pass you in the hall, that's all a form of murder, because you've just sent the message that their life, their existence, is not worth as much as yours. And that's why it's really important that you spend a little bit of time analyzing your anger on your knees. Did that person you love to hate really intend to hurt you? And if you were in their shoes for a day or two, is there any way you could help yourself see why they did what they did? And is there any possibility that your bruised feelings have as much to do with your own ego as they do with the person who made you angry? If you really think about it, life is just way too short to live too many moments in a state of anger. And the sad thing is, not only are you guilty of murdering someone else when you teach yourself to hate them, you also chop a little bit off your own life, which is something that simply doesn't belong to you as a Christian. So why not take charge of your life and start this day with a clean slate? Being angry, after all, is mostly a choice. And not being angry, well, that's just a better way to live.

For the Lord himself will descend from heaven with a shout and with the trumpet of God, and the dead in Christ will rise first. Then we who are alive and remain shall be caught up together with them in the clouds to meet the Lord in the air, and thus we shall always be with our Lord.

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1: This message was presented at the 2015 Lightbearers Convocation. The theme presented was Something Better, a journey through the book of Hebrews. Thanks for listening.
2: Good morning. Another awesome day to wake up to reflect on Scripture. We're all the way into Hebrews chapter 9. We're almost through, amen? We're almost through. Hebrews chapter 9. What I'm going to do now is, well, I'm sharing the chapter with, I think, Matt Parra. So what I'm going to do is I'm going to share some reflections in the first chunk of Hebrews chapter 9. So this is verses 1 through roughly 15 if we get there. And this is just sort of a reflection on the text, but also what I think of, what the Holy Spirit brings to my mind when I read these words, when I consider what the apostle is saying here. I want to invite you to open with me there to Hebrews chapter 9. And the way that this chapter works is basically, it's a comparison. Paul's burden is to compare. First, he does something in verses 1 through around 7. He compares the first compartment of the sanctuary with the second compartment of the sanctuary. But then after you get to around verse 8 and onwards through, he's no longer comparing compartments within the sanctuary. Now he moves beyond that and he starts comparing sanctuaries. He compares the earthly sanctuary with the heavenly sanctuary. That's supposed to say a better sanctuary, not a better covenant. So the subject this morning is a better sanctuary. Now I'm going to begin in verses from verse 1 down to about verse 5. This is the first little bit of this. And it's kind of funny because this little chunk, these five verses, Paul is basically teasing. He's teasing a bit, and you'll see what I mean when you get to the last part of verse 5. But beginning in verse 1, Paul begins to describe, to give us a description of the articles in the sanctuary, what the sanctuary was composed of. Then indeed, even the first covenant had ordinances of divine service of the earthly sanctuary. Verse 2, for a tabernacle was prepared, the first part, in which was the lampstand, the table, and the showbread. This is called the sanctuary. This is the first compartment here. Now he's going to go into the second compartment in verse 3. Behind the second veil, the part of the tabernacle which is called the holiest of all, which had the golden censer and the ark of the covenant overlaid on all sides with gold, in which were the golden pot that had the manna, Aaron's rod that budded, and the tablets of the covenant. If you're reading there carefully, you would think, whoa, what's going on? Because in verse 4, where does he put the golden censer? He puts it inside the most holy, right? Now, a word on that in a second, but to excuse myself from not getting distracted by that, I draw your attention to verse 5. And above it, there was the cherubim of glory overshadowing the mercy seat. But of these things, we can't get into detail right now. I'm like, what? What's that all about, right? So he drops his bomb on us that's really confusing. He says, I don't have time to explain. Moving on. And honestly, that's pretty much where we are. I've looked at this text and I've considered other portions of Scripture, and also what other Bible students have written, and scholars have been wrestling with that bit for a while. And still, personally, I'm not yet satisfied with the answers that I've heard as to why the apostle places the golden, the altar of incense inside the second veil. But there's options, I guess. One option for some sort of an explanation that I've read is that the altar of incense, though it was physically in the holy place, really belonged to the most holy place. Because the whole point of the altar of incense was, as the cloud ascended, that veil there did not go all the way up. to the ceiling. So the cloud would leak into the most holy place. And only then, with that barrier, can the priest enter into the very presence of God. And so some have suggested, in the apostle's mind, that particular article of furniture really belongs to the most holy place. It was only located physically in the holy place by virtue of necessity, because otherwise, how does the priest even enter and so forth? So that's one option. The other option that I've read is that Paul was in a hurry and he just made a slip. I mean, if that floats your boat, cool, but I can't really swallow that one. So I just say, this is one of those points where you want, when I get to heaven, I'm going to sit Paul down and say, what were you thinking, number one? And number two, why did you leave us hanging and say, oh, I don't have time to explain? The point is, Paul is clearly not stressing the matter. Amen? Clearly not stressing the matter, according to verse 5 here. What he is, however, stressing, and this will develop further, is that whatever we saw down here was symbolic of realities in the heavens. That's the message, yeah? The message here is that the earthly sanctuary was a way for God to give us a glimpse. It's like a peephole, little glimpse into what's taking place up in the heavenly realm that you and I don't have access to. Now, think about that for a second. Let's just get kindergarten here for a second. What a beautiful expression of God to even give us a physical earthly sanctuary. I mean, talk about being considerate. Did God have to do that? No. Talk about being considerate. We don't have access to the things that are, to the realities that are taking place in heaven. God doesn't have to disclose that information to us. The sanctuary is a gift. God wants us to even begin to get a glimpse into the significance of his ministry in the heavens. I think that, just at a kindergarten level, is a beautiful thing. If you continue reading here, on to verse 6, all the way to, I'll probably go to verse 11 or so, you have the comparisons that are beginning. Remember, the whole book of Hebrews is compare and contrast. We've been making that point over and over. A better God, a better human, right? A better house, a better priest, right? Everything is better, better, better, better. A better covenant, now a better sanctuary. So everything is a comparison showing us that Jesus brings to the table something better. Now, one thing we should mention, maybe another preacher has mentioned it, but the comparison is not between bad and good. Remember that opening night? It's between good and better. That's critical, in my opinion. Nothing that Paul is comparing is between bad and good. Everything that God had set up previously in the Old Testament, the Old Covenant, in the Old Era, was good. I would even say very good. Which makes the thing that Jesus brings to the table so much better. Because you were graduating from very good to even better. So verse 6, now when these things had been thus prepared, again, he's on the earthly sanctuary, the priests always went into the first part of the tabernacle performing the services. But into the second part, the high priest went alone once a year, not without blood, which he offered for himself for the people's sins committed in ignorance. The Holy Spirit indicating this, that the way into the holiest of all was not yet made manifest while the first tabernacle was still standing. Funny bits of translation. I'm reading from the New King James Bible. It begins to get a bit complicated here when in my rendition here, my rendering in this translation, you find different phrases like the holiest of all, the most holy place, and so forth and so forth. But the original language in many of these verses is simply the word, does anybody know the word? Hagion. It basically means, simple translation, holy place, sanctuary is what it means. When we read here that the Holy Spirit is indicating that the way into the holiest of all was not yet manifest while the first thing was still standing. Basically, it's telling us that the realities of the heavenly sanctuary were not yet revealed fully while the first thing was still operative. So Jesus comes into the picture to introduce us to the heavenly sanctuary. This is the transition that Paul's mentioning. Verse 9, I'm going to jump to. It was symbolic for the present time. I think the Greek there is the root word for parable. Basically, it was a parable. It was an acted out parable. For the present time, or for the fulfillment of the time in Paul's day, in which both gifts and sacrifices are offered, which cannot make him who performed the service perfect in regard to the what, everybody? To the conscience. Verse 10, because this stuff concerned foods and drinks and washings and fleshly ordinances imposed until the time of reformation. When I read this verse for the first time, verse 9 I'm referring to, it seemed to me that it was identifying a defect in the Old Testament sanctuary because it was not capable of what? It was not capable of cleansing the conscience. Now, here's the thing. The Old Testament sanctuary was defective only in the sense that if we assume that the ceremonies were to accomplish something that they never claimed to be able to accomplish. This is part of what I was trying to communicate last night. The way that the people related to the services is what made the services faulty. God never intended mere washings, mere food offerings, mere grain offerings to cleanse an individual's conscience. We tend to try to make practices accomplish things that they were never intended to accomplish. Is this true even just in the church? Is this true just even in our Adventist Christian experience? There are practices that serve a purpose, but we try to make those purposes things that were never intended to be the case. These things were symbolic of salvation. They were supposed to point them to a reality. If you were to park with the symbol itself, you are now trying to force the symbol to do something that the symbol never promised you it was capable of doing. Interesting. Keeping the Sabbath has a purpose, yes? Keeping the Sabbath is representative of something. It symbolizes something. It commemorates something. It's an expression of the heart, indicating a reality of a relationship that you have. To try to keep the Sabbath in order to somehow get brownie points with heaven or attain some spirituality, we are now taking the Sabbath and trying to force it to do something it was never intended to do. Right? You can eat all the tofu that you want. But that was never intended to do anything to cleanse your heart or to make you super spiritual, right? By the way, I recently discovered that I'm now allergic to tofu. I'm allergic to soy. Thank you. It's funny, we are such a peculiar people. That would only make sense here, right? this is a tangent. Tangent coming, warning. In no other circumstance can I say I'm allergic to soy, and the audience is like, oh. Wow, that was not in my notes. So basically what I'm saying is, I don't have access to that avenue of salvation anymore, as you guys.

picture. Now notice verse 11, but Christ. You say amen to that, right? Amen. But Christ. I love those two words. It happens several times in Scripture. Sometimes it says, but God. Yeah, who said that? But God. That's such a great, great phrase. Such and such, such and such, such and such. That stinks, but Christ. Transition point, right? But God, but Jesus, but Christ, verse 11, came as high priest of the good things to come with the greater, greater and more perfect tabernacle, not made with hands. That is, not of this creation. Not with the blood of goats and calves, but with his own blood, he entered into, and here we go again with translations, the most holy place. It's tahagyan, basically, holy places. So, better to just say sanctuary. He entered with his own blood to the sanctuary in heaven once and for all, having obtained eternal redemption. Now pretend you've never read that and appreciate the beautiful language there. Huh? Jesus enters into the heavenly sanctuary as our high priest, having obtained eternal redemption. Now Paul is using these phrases on purpose because Jesus does something once and the results are eternal, right? He's drawing a contrast between his work and the priest's work, which did their thing how often? Continually. The same thing continually. Jesus accomplishes once and for all, and the effects are eternal, eternal redemption. Beautiful thing. Now, when I read those first 12 verses, I'm thinking, well, Paul's wanting me to pay close attention to the realities down here. Now he's introducing Jesus as the high priest. Well, there was a priest down here. The things, the details that God has given us regarding the lamb on the earth, in the earthly sanctuary, the priest in the earthly sanctuary, the furniture in the earthly sanctuary, was all intended to inform us regarding aspects, dimensions of the life and ministry of Jesus in the heavenly sanctuary. So by touching on the details of the earthly sanctuary and then arguing about the symbolic nature of those details, Paul is basically inviting us to take note how they are basically a peephole into realities in the heavenly sanctuary. The sanctuary on earth told us about the major themes in the Bible, the great controversy between good and evil, and the vastness of Jesus' ministry on behalf of humanity. Those are the two threads that I'm thinking of when I read about Paul's breaking down the details of the sanctuary. You know, let's go there for a second, Justin. And just I'm just sharing what came to my mind as I read these passages. When you read what Paul is doing there, he's progressing us through. Am I okay, Yamin? He's progressing us through the first compartment to the second compartment. When you go into the second compartment, to the most holy place, you run. This is basically the center of the thing. This is what the whole shebang was about, right? This is where all the attention was brought. All of the ceremonies, ultimately, the purpose was to bring us into proximity to what was happening right here, the locus of the center here. And when I was looking at this and I was reading this, my mind was brought to Paul mentioning, I think it was there in verse 5, above this was the cherubim of glory overshadowing the mercy seat. And I thought about that. Interesting. The presence of God is right there above the mercy seat. And opposite both sides are these two special angels called the cherubim. And as I was thinking about that, I don't know, tell me if you resonate with this. Immediately my mind thought of Ezekiel chapter 28. Would you turn there really quickly and tell me if you think that this informs us in a very profound way about the significance of how the sanctuary solves the problem of the great controversy. Go to Ezekiel 28 very quickly here. And as you're turning there, we jump right into the middle of this passage that lifts the curtain and tells us something about the great controversy, Lucifer. And it mentions here

0: Verse 13, Ezekiel 28, you were in Eden, the garden of God. Every precious stone was recovering. So forth and so forth. Verse 14, you were the anointed what?
1: Cherub.
0: Cherub who covers. I established you. You were on the holy mountain of God. You walked back and forth in the midst of fiery stones. Jump down to verse 16. By the abundance of your trading, you became filled with violence within, and you sinned. Therefore, I cast you as a profane thing out of the mountain of God, and I destroyed you, O covering what?
1: Cherub
0: from the midst of the fiery stones. Do you think it's interesting that Lucifer, the one who rebelled against the government of God, is referred to in his formal position as a cherub? And yet the sanctuary tells us that as we enter into the very presence of God, that there were two cherubs that were positioned there, and their job was they're like guardians of what's inside this ark? The law of God, right? They're like guardians over the law of God. And it's interesting to me that the devil was the covering cherub. And then I fast forward and I read in Revelation chapter 12, the Bible says, and there was war in heaven. And I'm thinking, whoa, the one who instigated the war was one of the cherubs. Isn't that kind of interesting? And it kind of makes me think, I wonder what the war was about. Did it have anything to do with what that cherub's position was designed to be, which was guardian of the law of God? And the law is a transcript of the very character of God, meaning that covering cherub, at least this is what I'm getting as hinted in Scripture, the covering cherub had something to do with the very, as a guardian of the very character of God, and yet this very cherub rebels against the government of God. Isn't that interesting? The sanctuary is hinting at what the very nature of the great controversy between good and evil is. It's a controversy revolving the very character of God, symbolized by his law. Yeah? So this bit here is the first strain that we find through all of Scripture. The whole backdrop of the plan in the story of redemption is the problem of evil, the great controversy between good and evil. And then the second strand that I mentioned is the vastness of the role that Jesus plays in rescuing from this whole war, this battle that has taken place. And Jesus assumes that role as the priest. Yeah? As the priest. That's the second strand. Now check this out. As I'm reading Hebrews 9, and I'm reading about the priest, and Paul gets into specifics there about how the priest would officiate for the people and what they would do in the sanctuary and so forth. My mind went back to the original source. Turn with me to Leviticus chapter 4 real quick. Turn to Leviticus chapter 4. Now this is a chapter that's just filled with details about what the priest does. But it's interesting that a phrase keeps coming up over and over and over again regarding what the priest was all about in Scripture. Now, I'm going to be hopping just about three or four times here. First and foremost, look at verse 20. Now, every one of these verses are describing how the priest ministers on behalf of another person. Verse 20, Leviticus 4. He shall do with the bull as he did with the bull as a sin offering. Thus he shall do with it. So the priest shall make, what everybody? Atonement for them, and it shall be forgiven them. Now jump down to verse 26. He will burn all its fat on the altar, like the fat of the sacrifice, the peace offering. So the priest shall make atonement for him concerning his sin, and it shall be forgiven him. Jump down to verse 31. He shall remove all his fat. The fat shall be removed from the sacrifice and the peace offering, and the priest shall burn it on the altar for the sweet aroma to the Lord. So the priest shall make atonement for him, and it shall be forgiven him. Jump down to verse 35. He shall remove all his fat and so forth, and at the end, so the priest shall make atonement there in the second half of verse 35 for his sin that he has committed, and it shall be forgiven him. Over and over and over again, when Scripture in the Old Testament describes what the priest was all about, it's very simple. The priest's role was to represent the people before God, okay? Now, jump back to Exodus 28. Because Moses goes and tells us what the guy wears. What the priest, apparently his attire is significant. Now go to Exodus 28 and just notice here in verse 12. And you will put two stones on the shoulders of the ephod as memorial stones for the sons of Israel. And Aaron shall what? Bear their what? Names before the Lord on his two what? I love this. The priest representing the people enters into the terrifying presence of a holy God. And as he enters there, he has two stones on his shoulders with the names of the people of Israel, of the tribes, written on them. Is there symbolism there? On his shoulders? Yeah. He's carrying them on his shoulders before the presence of God. This is what the high priest does. You jump down a few verses, and you get to verse 29 of Exodus 28. So Aaron shall bear the what? Names again of the sons of Israel on the breastplate of judgment over his what? Heart. When he goes into the holy place as a memorial before the Lord, continually you shall put on the breastplate of the judgment of the Urim and of the Thummim, and they shall be over Aaron's heart when he goes in before the Lord. Listen to this. So Aaron will bear the judgment of the children of Israel over his heart before the Lord continually. Is that beautiful or is that beautiful? The priest enters the presence of God, bearing the people on his shoulders, and with their names on stones hanging over his heart. And as he stands before the presence of God, when God looks at the priest, whatever God sees in the priest, he's accepting as representative of the people. How many of you would like the responsibility of being a priest back in the Old Testament? Have mercy. This is the picture. This is the richness of what Paul is summarizing for us in Hebrews chapter 9. He's telling us, look at these symbols down here. They're a peephole to the vastness of what Jesus will mean to you up there. So that when Jesus is in the presence of the Father, when Jesus is in heaven, standing before the presence of his Father, as Jesus ministers in the heavenly sanctuary, he's got us carried on his shoulders, and we are on his heart. Who said the gospel wasn't in Leviticus? When's the last time you spent your morning devotions in Leviticus? If you raise your hand, you're lying. You've never done that and you know it. Or you have. You're weird. The gospel in Leviticus. So check this out. That's just a cool picture, isn't it? That's all I want to show you. It's just a cool picture. I don't have anything to say about it. Look at this. When Christ came to earth, he represented God before humanity. When he went back to heaven, he represents humanity before your God. Isn't that beautiful? So you see here that all of these things are coming together in the person of Jesus. I have here Testimonies, Volume 5, 471. We cannot answer the charges of Satan against us. Christ alone can make an effectual plea in our behalf. He is able to silence the accuser with arguments founded not upon our merits, but upon his own. I love that statement. You realize that your priest sits and argues with the devil. And he wins the argument every single time because his arguments are based on the merits of his own life. Beautiful. Jesus becomes the guarantee. Every person who is saved needs two things. You need a lamb and you need a priest. Those are the two things requisite for salvation. You need a lamb and you need a priest. And Jesus becomes the guarantee on both sides of this equation. You have God and you have humanity. And Jesus becomes the guarantee. Actually, I'm going to cheat and go to James's chapter. Go to Hebrews chapter 7 really quick. He cheats too. I'm allowed to cheat. Check this out, though. Hebrews chapter 7, verse 22. Jesus as the priest becomes a surety of a what? Better covenant. That's a very important verse. Jesus becomes the surety. It basically means Jesus becomes the guarantee. The guarantee to who? The guarantee to God or the guarantee to humanity? Both. Both. So powerful. Excuse me for getting excited. But Jesus becomes the one responsible for guaranteeing the performance of the covenant on both ends of the deal. That is to say, Jesus serves on man's part and on God's part. By his death, by the fact that Jesus died, he guarantees to you and to me that God will come through on his end, right? By Jesus' death. But by Jesus' life, one with humanity, human being living among us, Jesus becomes a guarantee to who? To God, that the rest of humanity in him can fulfill their part of the covenant. You with that? So Jesus is the guarantee. He is the surety. That is heavy. That basically is the lamb and the priest. So this is clearly some very rich stuff that Paul is breezing through, just breezing through, as if it was nothing. Let me read the next chunk here of verse 13. For if the blood of bulls and goats and the ashes of a heifer sprinkling the unclean sanctifies for the purifying of the flesh, that is, if these ceremonies made these people physically cleansed, how much more shall the blood of Christ, who through the eternal Spirit offered himself without spot to God, cleanse your conscience from dead works to serve the living God. And for this reason, he is the mediator of the new covenant, by means of death, for the redemption of the transgressions under the first covenant, that those who are called may receive the promise of the eternal inheritance. Paul is telling us when Jesus died, resurrected, went up to heaven, the sanctuary in heaven was inaugurated. So Hebrews chapter 9, at least my chunk, is heavily pointing us to the inauguration of the heavenly sanctuary. Now that brings me to a point that I'm personally excited about. I read this paper by Richard Davidson and it just fired me up. He basically challenged me. He said, when we think of Pentecost, when you guys think of Pentecost, what do you immediately think of? Don't think too much. Holy Spirit being, the gift of the Spirit getting poured down to the church. All right? That's the significance of Pentecost. Obviously, that's true. That is significance of Pentecost. But he challenged and he said, that's not the central point of Pentecost. The central point of Pentecost has something to do with the inauguration of your priest in the heavenly sanctuary. Check this out. Open quickly to Acts chapter 2. Acts chapter 2. The link here, by the way, is that in Hebrews 9, the allusions of the inauguration are taking place. And now we're looking at the implications of that inauguration. What did I say? We're returning? Okay, yeah, Acts chapter 2. Acts 2, and check this out in verse 33. Now, you know about Acts chapter 2, right? They have Pentecost, Holy Spirit gets poured down, the church basically, essentially begins right there. But in verse 33, listen to this statement here. Therefore, let's do 32. This Jesus God has raised up, of which we are all witnesses. Therefore, being exalted to the right hand of God. Stop right there. What's that an allusion to? When Jesus was exalted to the right hand of God, that's like code language. That's the ascension where Jesus is in the heavenly sanctuary. Comma. And having received from the Father the what? The promise of the Holy Spirit, he poured out this which you now see and hear. Do you guys catch the significance of that statement? In essence, the apostolic church, Peter understood, look, This stuff you're looking at, Day of Pentecost, he says the reason this stuff's happening is because our Lord Jesus just sat down in the right hand of his Father. In other words, the reason this is poured down upon us is because Jesus has inaugurated it as the heavenly, in the heavenly sanctuary. So this whole bit about the Day of Pentecost is actually connected to the heavenly sanctuary beginning. Now, there is an allusion to this in the Psalms. In Psalm 133, just take your notes, and I won't turn there, but in Psalm 133, super short psalm, we're given a depiction of Aaron being anointed as the high priest. And when Aaron is anointed as the high priest, oil is poured over him, right? It drips down his beard and onto his garments, and it drips from the hem of his garments, right? And this is the depiction of the high priest being anointed for the inaugural service of the sanctuaries on earth, right? But in that very psalm, it says, how beautiful to see God's people in unity. Okay, it's links, right? Where do we see unity taking place in Acts? At Pentecost. So here's the interesting thing. When we read about that anointing service, this is the way the priest was inaugurated with this oil. So Richard Davidson in this paper, he says that this is what happened to your Lord. When Jesus ascended up to heaven in Acts chapter 1, that was 40 days after his resurrection. Jesus ascends to heaven. And the disciples are supposed to sit and wait and pray and cleanse their hearts for how long? Well, on the 50th day, the Spirit is poured. So they're there for 10 days, right? So it's interesting that when Jesus had this oil poured over him and he was being anointed after his ascension, that oil dripped from his beard and onto his garment and from the hem of his garment. And it kept dripping and dripping, and it kept pouring and pouring and pouring. And it poured from heaven down to earth. And as the oil fell from heaven to earth, it caught fire midway and landed on the disciples. And tongues of fire took place. Now, here's the powerful thing. When you read this statement, you realize that when Jesus went up to heaven, the mother of all parties began. The Pentecostal outpouring was heaven's communication that the Redeemer's inauguration was, what everybody? Complete, accomplished, finished. According to his promise, he has sent the Holy Spirit from heaven to his followers as a token that he had, as priest and king, received all authority in heaven and on earth and was the anointed over his people. Can you say hallelujah to that? Brothers and sisters, that party lasted for 10 days, and only at the end of the party did the Holy Spirit say, okay, I'll carry on now and go look after the church. It took 10 days for this inaugural to take place. Powerful. The heavenly sanctuary inaugurated is what brought out the Day of Pentecost. Now, how many of you think that Jesus ascending up to inaugurate the heavenly sanctuary should be the happiest, most exciting times for the church in the New Testament? Absolutely. What do you find? When Jesus dies, you find the first major disappointment that takes place in the history of the church. There's two disappointments. The first one is AD 31. The disciples are depressed, head down, discouraged, because they felt that the death of their Messiah, the death of their Redeemer, had shattered their hopes, right? They felt that Jesus had been conquered by his being assassinated. Not realizing that by Jesus' death and resurrection, now as priest, he had blood to offer. Now he can inaugurate his ministry. The first disappointment that took place in the church in AD 31 was linked to a misunderstanding of Jesus' role at the beginning of the inaugural of the heavenly sanctuary. You guys following that so far? The first disappointment related to a misunderstanding of his ministry in heaven. It needed to happen for him to go up there. Yeah? Fast forward. The second disappointment that takes place, mid-19th century. Yeah? We have this powerful movement taking place, spreading quickly throughout the United States of America. The Millerites are proclaiming with power and conviction that the fulfillment of prophecy is taking place and that something significant is happening up in the heavens. All of the prophecies identifying priest and king and Jesus' ministry are pointing to the year AD 1844. Eventually, this is where the people come to this conclusion. And they come to the conclusion that the prophecy is depicting the very end of the world when Christ leaves the sanctuary, coming back to earth, right? This movement takes on so powerfully that the leaders of this movement become household names. If you're interested in this subject, I'd encourage you to read Francis D. Nichols' book, The Midnight Cry. It will make you cry when you read the chronicle of this experience. Now, here's the powerful thing, guys. These guys, I just read, these guys did 30 camp meetings. 30 camp meetings in 4 months. How many of you can even fathom doing 2 Lifebearers convocations in 4 months? Hey, you say yeah now. Yeah, right. Imagine doing 30 Lifebearers convocations. 30 Lifebearers convocations in the next 4 months. Now, imagine doing that without such a glorious barn like this, where you had to pull up, get those thick canvas tents out, and build this huge tent, right? Then they preach their guts out in marathon day after day, right? All right, it's a wrap. Then you wrap up, then you have to break everything down, load it up in the U-Haul. Oh, wait, there's no U-Hauls. Wait, there's no U-Hauls. You got to load it up in the what? Horse and carriage. And all the way to the next location, and then what? Okay, unload, fellas, unload. Load that bad boy 30 times. I'm not hearing anything anymore. He was like, yeah, amen. Now he's like, because you're on duty for setup if you say yeah. Listen, that would have been insane. Now, what am I saying? I'm saying perhaps a bit of a picture of the sincerity and the earnestness of these people. Brothers and sisters, what if you thought Jesus was coming back? What would you do? Would you do anything different than you're doing now? That's another sermon we ain't got time for. The day comes, they're gathered in homes throughout New England, throughout, and they're waiting. The saints have gathered, they're praying, they're singing, they're so excited. They've sold their farms, they've sold their businesses. Others didn't even harvest because what's the point? We're going to be in the kingdom. Could you imagine? They're watching the sun go down. The Lord doesn't come. A depression sweeps over these people that I'm convinced is literally impossible for me to fathom. These are not freak show fanatics. These are sincere students of the word. Hiram Edson, one of these sincere preachers, gives us a glimpse in his diary. Our fondest hopes and expectations were blasted. What a word. And such a spirit of weeping came over us as I never experienced before. It seemed that the loss of all earthly friends could have been no comparison. We wept and wept till the day dawn. I mused in my own heart, saying, my Advent experience has been the richest and brightest of all my Christian experience. Sincerity, do you hear it? If this had proved a failure, what was the rest of my Christian experience worth? Has the Bible proved a failure? Is there no God? No heaven? No earth? No golden home city? No paradise? Is all this but a cunningly devised fable? Is there no reality to our fondest hope and expectation of these things? And thus we had something to grieve and weep over if all our fond hopes were lost. And I said, as I said, and I said, we wept till the day dawn. Can you imagine that? Okay. The next morning, they're gathering and praying. Something went terribly wrong. They don't understand what it is. So Hiram Edson gets one of his buddies, and he says, let's go for a walk. We need to go encourage some of these people. So as they're making their way out, they're like, let's not go down the main road. They're in the news at this point. I'm telling you, read the book. You see newspaper clippings, New York newspapers, Boston. These people are front center. CNN News, headlines. No joke. They're like, let's not go down the main road. Let's go through the cornfield. They're going through the cornfield. And man, you got to read this. Oh, Edson, as he's walking, he's just like, what in the world? He's meditating and he stops. And it dawns on him. Please appreciate how incredible this moment would have been. And he says, wait a second. And the Holy Ghost brings to his mind his studies. Sanctuary in heaven, the priest, the cleansing of the sanctuary, Day of Atonement, transition from holy to the most. No way. And it hits him for the first time. Something did happen in heaven. The priest entered the second compartment to inaugurate the final phases of his ministry in the heavenly sanctuary. I get goosebumps when I read that because it just rolls off my tongue, right? We've been preaching this so as long as we can remember. Could you imagine that initial moment with that hit? His friend noticed he was lagging behind me. He came back and he says, what's going on? Why are you going so slow? He says, the Lord has just answered our prayer. Brothers and sisters, they ran to those homes, gathered the saints together, cracked their Bibles open, and studied and studied and studied. And out of that flowed this beautiful, beautiful truth of Christ's ministry in the heavenly sanctuary. Initially, they published the article in the winter of 1844 and 1845. Ellen White eventually reads the article and says, and I quote, the Lord showed me in vision that these brothers had the true light on the cleansing of the sanctuary. Amen? Amen. I find it fascinating, in closing, that the two great disappointments that took place in our history of the Christian church are directly linked, respectively, with Christ's ministry in the first compartment, AD 31, ascension as priest. And the very next disappointment has to do with the transition from the first to the second compartment in AD 1844. I reckon that this is the most glorious truth, brothers and sisters, Amen. A beautiful truth. Jesus is the absolute guarantee, and isn't it a glorious thought that you and I are literally living, we're breathing. Anybody that breathes post-1844 air is breathing special oxygen, right? Special air, right? That special air you're breathing, because we are literally living in the final phases of Jesus' ministry, his glorious ministry, in the sanctuary on high. Amen? Amen. Amen. Let's pray. Father in heaven, Lord, thank you. Thank you that you do not actually disappoint us, even though when we think we're disappointed. Father, I just pray that the truths of your ministry on high would become more real and more vivid to us the more we think of it, the more we reflect on it. Thank you, Lord, that we can wake up every morning knowing you stand before our Father, representing us, carrying us on your shoulders and over your heart. Thank you, thank you, thank you. In the beautiful name of Jesus, we pray. Amen.
2: 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It's through your prayers and generosity that we are able to do what we do. Thank you for listening.

While resting one evening by the side of the road, I saw an old farmer in a field he'd just hoed. His face was all brown and wrinkled by the wind, and he was talking to the Lord, just like he'd be talking to a friend. "Well, sir," he said in a voice calm and quiet, "them corn tassels need sacking, but I got no string to tie it. Had no rain in so long that the fields are mighty dusty, and it's been so unbearable hot that the kids are even getting fussy. Now that grass down in the pasture should be knee-high. If we could just have a little shower, Lord, it might keep the cow from going dry. Ah, but listen to me talking, you'd think I wasn't grateful. Why, if you didn't know me so well, Lord, you'd think I was downright hateful. You'd think I'd forgot about the new calf that you sent and the money in the mail that took care of the rent. Ma's coal's better and Johnny's home from the Navy and that good Sunday dinner of chicken, dumplings, and gravy. The new preacher you sent us, Lord, he sure is a fine young man. Why, he's just converting them sinners to beat the band. Well, guess I'll be moseying along, Lord. Won't take no more your time. Guess there's plenty folks hereabouts waiting to ring your line. Evening to you, Lord, and watch over us tonight. And don't you worry about us none, Lord, 'cause everything's gonna be all right.

The last nail was driven, the cross had been raised to the sky. A few faithful friends and his family watched him slowly die. When he said, "It is finished, Father, I'm now in your hands," they thought it was over.

said, "It is finished." That was just the beginning for me. The door was sealed to the borrowed tomb where he lay. But a borrowed tomb is enough when you don't plan to stay. Satan's victory song was a short song to sing. When Jesus asked, "Grave, where is your victory?"

just finished. That was just the beginning for me. When he said, it is finished, that was just the beginning.

Although he escaped to a free state, John Price was captured by slave hunters in Oberlin, Ohio, and taken to nearby Wellington to be returned to Kentucky. But on September the 13th, 1858, people from Oberlin went south to Wellington and took John Price by force from the men who had captured him. Price was freed because people made a stand. Many of them were imprisoned for doing what they did. There are times you've got to make a stand, especially against sin and especially against sin in your life. The Bible doesn't mince words when it says, he who sins is of the devil, 1 John 3:8. That's not to say that if you lose your cool with the dog, you are of the devil. It might mean you're just still growing in your faith. But a life of sin, clinging to sin, is of the devil, and we want it gone. Let Jesus into your life more and more, and he will make you free from what binds you today. John Bradshaw, It Is Written.

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you will, take your Bibles to the book of Matthew, chapter 26. Chapter 26, and we're going to go to the 26th verse. Matthew 26, verse 26. Just three short verses. 26, 27, and 28. The word says, "And as they were eating, Jesus took bread and blessed it and broke it and gave it to the disciples and said, 'Take, eat. This is my body.' And he took the cup and gave thanks and gave it to them, saying, 'Drink ye all of it.'" Verse 28. "This is my blood of the New Testament, which is shed for many for the remission of sins." There's power in the blood. For the next couple of minutes, oh God, remind us of the power, the wonder-working, overcoming, conquering power of your blood. In Jesus' name, amen. As you all know, I grew up in the church. You cannot out-church me. I grew up in the church. We were in someone's home, the pastors and I, and a hymn was called. And one of the pastors, who I will leave nameless, said, "I don't know that hymn." And another pastor said, "Well, you know who knows all the hymns." And everyone began to look at me. I grew up in the church. I grew up singing songs. I grew up hearing sermons. I grew up reciting, and notice the word reciting and not reading. I grew up reciting memory verses. Back in those days, the entire class, it didn't matter who was called on, could stand and recite all 13 memory verses for the quarter. I grew up in evangelistic meetings. I grew up watching church business meetings. I grew up in the church. But you can grow up in the church. And there can be some things in the church that you don't know or don't understand or don't get. You can hear them. You can see them, but you really don't understand them. When growing up as a little boy in the church, I remember distinctly that people were always talking about the blood. The blood this, the blood that. And for me, I found it to be very strange that they were always talking about the blood, because I never saw any blood. I never witnessed any blood. I never glimpsed or glanced at blood. But the people were always talking about, shouting about, crying about, and saying amen about the blood. Once every quarter, the ladies would parade down in white. The men would parade down in black suits, white shirts, and white ties on. The preacher, who was my father, would stand over the communion table
And he would get excited when he would talk about the Bloods. The choir would sing songs like, "I Know It Was the Bloods." And all of a sudden, there would be a dear old sister in the corner, and she would begin to shout, and we all thought something was wrong with her. But then on the other side, there was this old little short man who would then begin to shake like this and walk down the aisles and clap his hands. And I would sit there wondering, what is it with the blood? I didn't see any blood. Nobody was bleeding. So what then was the big deal about the blood? But now that I've gotten a little older, now that I've got some battle scars in my life, now that I've gone through some things in life, I better understand the bloods. I better understand why some people shout about the bloods. I better understand why some people cry about the blood. I better understand why some people clap their hands when they talk about the blood, because blood signifies life. Jesus is the life giver, and you ought to get excited when we talk about life in Jesus because of the blood. The blood saved me. The blood rescued me. The blood redeemed me. The blood washed me. You see, if it weren't for the blood, you and I wouldn't be here today. If it weren't for the blood, somebody would be strung out somewhere. If it weren't for the blood, somebody would be on the street somewhere. If it weren't for the blood, I can't even tell you what some of us would be doing right now. But the truth of the matter today is simply this. You can shout on the blood today, because one day when I was lost, he died upon the cross. And I know that I know that I know it was the blood for me. In the text, Jesus has gathered his disciples together for the Last Supper. And as the disciples have gathered around him, he holds up a little cup. And he begins to explain that his blood is sufficient, that his blood forgives us from all of our sins. He says, we read in the text, "For this is my blood of the New Testament, which is shed for many for the remission or forgiveness of sins." In other words, whereas the blood of goats and bulls and sheep and lambs for 4,000 years was used to cleanse man of his sins, the blood of Jesus now takes away the sins of the world. And just like you can't survive without physical blood, you can't survive without Jesus' blood. Any doctor will tell you that in the physical, blood is our life source. Without blood flowing in your veins, life will cease in your body. The doctor will tell you there are no viable substitutes for the blood. In order to have life, you must have blood. Blood is important, any biologist will tell you, because it's what carries the necessary nutrients, water, and oxygen to the cells in your body. Blood is important because blood contains cells important in mounting an immune response in the event that you get an infection. Blood is important because blood carries away waste away from different parts of your body to our livers and kidneys. Our organs need energy. Our organs need oxygen. And blood is the delivery mechanism to get the energy and oxygen to them. If part of your body doesn't get blood, if blood doesn't flow, your body stops working. So when you're young, blood must flow. When you're old, blood must flow. When you're asleep, blood must flow. When you are awake, blood must flow. When you're exercising, blood must flow. When you're sitting down, blood must flow. When you're talking, blood must flow. When you're quiet, blood must flow. When you're eating, blood must flow. When you're drinking, blood must flow. When you're watching TV, blood must flow. When you're surfing the internet, blood must flow. Whenever, whomever, however, and to whomever, your blood must flow. Because when blood doesn't flow, you have a blood clot. In the physical, blood gives life.
But in the spiritual, Jesus' blood has the power to give life. But it must flow. It can't clot. And every time I take the cup, every time I participate in communion, I'm given new life. And that's why I now learn and now know that people back in the day, why? They would shout on the blood. That's why people would clap on the blood. That's why people would say amen and get excited about the blood, because blood is life. Life is blood. Jesus shed his blood. Jesus is life. Jesus gave life. Jesus gave life in death. And by giving life in death, Jesus brought life. You see, friends, the Romans made one critical mistake when they crucified Jesus. They made one mistake. What was it, Pastor? The Romans shed his blood. They should have hung him. They should have knocked him out. They should have beaten him to a pulp. They should have stoned him. They should have made him drink poison. But when they shed his blood flowed and had a revival over death, hell, and the grave. His blood flowed down, and salvation conquered our sin. His blood flowed down, and Satan was defeated. His blood flowed down, and eternal life was made possible for you and me. Life is in the blood. And so when you come on communion Sabbath, and you think about the mistakes you have made, when you think about the sins you have committed, when you think about the foolishness that you've done, and the fact that you're still here, it ought to tell you that there's power in the blood. When you think about where you should have been or where you could have been, there's power in the blood. Thank God for the blood. Praise God for the blood. The blood that Jesus shed for me way back on Calvary, the blood that gives me strength from day to day. It will never lose its power. Let me confess, I'm a Christian. I said I'm a Christian. Specifically, I'm a Seventh-day Adventist Christian. And notice I said Christian first, because some people are Seventh-day Adventists, but they're not Christians. I wish I had a witness in this place. There are some people that I come in contact with who say they don't like Christianity because Christianity is a bloody religion. So they want a dry religion. They want Islam. They want Buddhism. They want Hinduism. They want Judaism. They want Sikhism. They want Confucianism. Why? They don't want the blood. But today I speak under the authority of the Holy Ghost. I want Jesus. I want the Christ. More about Jesus. I don't want Muhammad. I don't want Buddha. I don't want Brahma. I don't want Confucius. I want Jesus. I want a bloody religion. What can wash away my sins? Nothing but the blood of Jesus. What can make me whole again? Nothing but the blood of Jesus. Thank God for the shed blood of Jesus. Without the blood, there's no forgiveness from sin. Without the blood, your sins can't be washed away. Without the blood, there is no hope. It wasn't the broken body that brought me my salvation. It wasn't the stripes
at Pilate's judgment hall that brought me my salvation. It wasn't even the cross itself. Because think about it, y'all are smart people. If a literal cross could save me, then anybody could have died on it. If stripes could save me, any prisoner could have endured them. If a broken body could have saved me, I could claim an accident victim as my savior. If any of these things could save me, I could save myself and take glory in my sacrifice. But it was none of these things. It was the blood of a perfect sacrifice. It was the blood of the Lamb of God. It was the blood of Jesus that saves me, and nothing and nobody else can do it. And so I need to sit down now. We're on a time schedule. But I believe my soul's getting happy right about now. I know we need to move on, but my soul is happy right now. I thank God that he paid the price for me to be here today. And I'm sorry if I get loud sometimes. I'm sorry if I stomp this foot sometimes. I'm sorry if I beat this desk sometimes, but you don't know, like I know, what he's done for me. Jesus paid it all. All to him I owe. And when we sing that song, why do we sing it? We sing that hymn because what we're saying is we had a debt that was so high that every time I look around, every time I realize how messed up I am, every time I look back over my life and I realize my wretched condition, but the fact is Jesus loved me so much that he came and paid a price for my sins. He shed his blood. His blood was the price for my sins. Listen, I tell you all the time, I cannot explain how a brown cow eats green grass and gives white milk. Just like I can't explain how this black-skinned man can be dipped in red blood and come out white as snow. But all I can tell

of your sins. You open up your heart and let the Holy Ghost in. That's the way to salvation. There is therefore now no condemnation to those who are in Jesus Christ. And so because of the blood, I look forward to Jesus' second coming. Because of the blood, I can have life everlasting. Because of the blood, I can live forever with Jesus. Because, oh, I want to see him. Look upon his face. There to sing forever of his saving grace. On those streets of glory, I plan to lift my voice. Cares all pass. Home at last. Ever to rejoice. Jesus said, for this is the blood of the New Testament, which is shed for many for the remission or forgiveness of sin. Today, there's power in the blood. Today, have you come to be forgiven? Have you come for your sins to be washed away? Today, have you come to be clean? If you have, today you've come to the right place. Down at the cross, where my Savior died. Down where from cleansing, from sin I cried. There to my heart was the blood applied. Glory to his name. The blood that Jesus shed for me way back on Calvary. The blood, it gives me strength. It's what keeps me going from day to day. It will never lose its power. I don't care how bad you think you are. I don't care how good you think you are. If it weren't for the blood, where would we be? Father, today, I'm glad to know there's power in your blood. 40 years ago, I didn't know what all this blood meant. But I'm so glad I understand that blood is life. Life is in the blood. And that Jesus shed his blood that we might today have life. So God, as we engage in this most sacred service, as we reflect upon the awesome sacrifice of Jesus, as, oh God, we have come today to be washed and cleansed from sin, do just that for us. We pray this prayer in the name of the Father, the Son, Jesus the Christ, and the Holy Spirit. Amen. Down by the cross,

0: Bible reading you're hearing, 1 Corinthians chapter 11, verses 23 through 26. For I have received of the Lord that which I also delivered unto you, that the Lord Jesus, the same night in which he was betrayed, took bread. And when he had given thanks, he brake it and said, Take, eat. This is my body, which is broken for you. This do in remembrance of me. After the same
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5: 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Are you ready to exercise your faith with your friends in Discovery Mountain? Well, good, because this is episode 1 of season 38 called Battle Song. Keziah is about to have a really good idea, one that will spark a whole chain of events in Discovery and in Grizzly Mountain, too. Keziah's ideas do that sometimes. Remember the cube puzzle era? Well, this morning, Gramps Gordy is out for his morning walk, and he has a tag-along. Let's join them. And wondering what our Bible story is this season? We'll hear that, too. Let's join everyone for today's episode called The First Note.
3: What a great day for a walk.
2: Sure is.
3: Jumpin' Jehoshaphat. Who said that?
2: It's just me, Gramps Gordy.
3: Oh, hi there,
2: Keziah Smith, remember?
3: Oh, yes. Your mom's my doctor.
2: That's me.
3: You still have your tarantula?
2: Princess, of course. She's beautiful. Did my mom tell you about her?
3: Oh, she did. Apparently, some people are afraid of tarantulas.
2: I know, right? Not me.
3: Well, good on you,
2: Keziah.
3: Look, a float plane's coming in.
2: Boo Birdie, let's go greet her.
3: I suppose it's a good morning to walk around the lake.
2: Boo Birdie!
3: Shouldn't you be getting to school?
2: It's the weekend. There's no school today.
3: Well,
2: what's that?
3: I don't know.
6: When I'm afraid, I will trust in you. I will trust in you.
3: Quiet! Stand still. Look. See it?
6: A moose.
3: Let it walk back into the forest. It's not interested in us.
2: It's so tall. And those antlers.
6: When I'm afraid.
3: There he goes. Back into the forest.
2: That was scary.
3: Scary? Nah. That moose didn't mean us any harm. Just keep your distance from wildlife.
2: I just didn't expect him.
3: But you're the girl with the tarantula.
2: Princess is tiny and cute. That moose was huge.
3: Well, I suppose we're all afraid of something.
2: Blue Birdie's landing. I wonder who's flying, Mr. Simon or Jake?
3: You go on and find out.
2: Mr. Simon.
7: Keziah, well, hello.
2: I was walking and I saw Blue Birdie.
7: That's a nice welcome home.
2: I just saw a moose. It was huge.
7: Yeah, the moose come closer to town in the fall when the weather's cooling off.
2: It is getting cooler every morning. Mr. Simon, were you on an adventure?
7: Well, if an adventure you mean stocking up on fall supplies for trekkers, then yes.
3: Morning, George.
7: Gramps Gordy, good morning. Hey, would you two like to help me carry some boxes back to Trekkers?
2: Sure, Mr. Simon. I'll take two.
7: Well, one each will do, Keziah.
3: I got one.
7: You both saved me a trip. Thank you. Now, how about some chamomile tea at Trekkers for your trouble?
3: Now, that sounds nice.
2: Yay! Come on, I'll lead the way. Just make your own kind of joyful.
3: Now, I wish I had some of that useful energy.
7: You and me both. Come on, let's try and catch up.
3: Here you go, George.
2: Hi, Gadget. Good boy. Come on, Grunt Squirty. We can sit over here.
7: I'll put the kettle on and be right over. Cyrus, do you have to rush off?
4: Nope. I'll join you.
2: Cyrus, we just saw a huge moose.
8: Were you scared?
2: I was, but I remembered.
9: When I am afraid,
2: I will trust in you.
3: That sounds familiar.
8: Oh, it's a song our parents taught us.
2: Yeah, to sing when we feel afraid. Psalm 56, verse 3.
3: Ah, no wonder it sounded familiar.
8: Yeah, it works pretty well. I've told some of my patients about it.
3: Patients? You're too young to be a nurse or a doctor.
8: Well, yeah, I am. I'm a phlebotomist.
3: Blood draws? I don't like those.
8: Yeah, you're not alone.
7: Tea time.
2: Thanks, Mr. Simon. Just make your own kind of joyful noise.
7: Just clap your hands and raise up your voice.
9: It doesn't matter if you're not on key like me.
2: That was fun. Mr. Simon, I didn't know that you knew that song.
7: I do.
3: You can perfect it in... How's it go?
2: You can perfect it in eternity.
8: Graham Scordy, you know that song too?
3: I know it from somewhere.
8: Oh, yeah?
3: A group of us used to sing when the days were cooler in the fall.
7: In the fall?
3: Yes. And we wear scarves and we'd sing up at... George, you remember, right?
7: The fall and singing up. Oh, the harvest festival.
3: That's it. Up at Lookout Ledge.
7: I haven't thought about that in years.
2: It sounds like fun.
7: The Harvest Festival was a lot of wholesome fun. Singing songs and worshiping together.
8: Up at Lookout Ledge?
7: Yes, the view is beautiful in the fall.
3: It's breathtaking.
7: People would come from all around. We'd have warm drinks and fellowship.
8: So, why'd you stop?
3: Oh, we all just got too busy.
2: We should have a Harvest Festival this year.
7: Should we?
2: Yes.
8: Kezi, you can't just plan a whole event on the spur of the moment. It takes work.
2: Yeah, I guess. It was just an idea.
8: Hey, it was a good idea, though.
7: An idea that your town mayor could make a reality.
2: Really, Mr. Simon?
7: I can see who's in favor.
8: Oh, customer, I'll get it.
6: Gadget. Good boy.
10: Cyrus, do you have any gloves?
8: Right on the shelf next to the raincoats.
10: Thanks. I was walking to work at the hotel and my hands are cold. Feels like fall is just around the corner.
8: Haley, are you a fan of fall leaves and singing?
10: Oh yes, of course. Who isn't?
8: Hear that, Mr. Simon? You might just get your Harvest Festival votes after all.
7: I'll call a meeting and find out.
5: As Mr. Simon makes plans for a meeting about a possible Harvest Festival, Haley arrives at work.
11: Haley, you're late.
10: Good morning, Madam Manager. I'm 15 minutes early for my shift.
11: Are you? Oh, yes. Well, you're usually 30 minutes early. It's okay, my young protégé. I'm only teasing.
10: Oh, well, I can't always tell when you're teasing, Madam Manager.
11: Yes, well, so I've been told. Now, I have a special treat for you today.
10: You do? Oh, how exciting.
11: Yes, you get to meet one of my other protégés.
10: You've mentored other women like me?
11: Yes. And just like you, she showed promise. And with the help of a mentor like me, well, she's wildly successful.
10: Oh, I can't wait to meet her.
11: She's a music manager, has all sorts of famous clients.
10: Ooh.
12: Jeanette, what's with the enormous bunch of flowers in the lobby?
11: Mr. McGee, it looks nice, doesn't it?
12: Looks expensive.
11: I want everything to look nice for Victoria Brooks. She's bringing one of her musicians with her.
12: Still, the flowers? They necessary?
11: Mr. McGee, Victoria's client might be part of an event that could bring a lot of business to the hotel.
12: Well, when might and could become real, then we'll talk business.
11: You are always wise, Mr. McGee. Oh, Victoria's here. Places, everyone.
10: Yes, cut off. Welcome to the Emerald Lake.
11: Victoria, darling.
1: Jeanette Jones. How wonderful to see you.
11: Welcome to you both.
13: Thank you, ma'am.
11: Please allow me to introduce you to the hotel owner, Mr. McGee. Where did he go?
10: Back to his office, Madam Manager.
1: Madam Manager. Oh, Jeanette, now that takes me back.
11: It's a name I cherish. This is Haley Foster. She's my protege. Haley, meet Victoria Brooks.
10: Miss Brooks, pleased to meet you.
1: You too, honey.
11: And you are?
1: Jeanette, I explained the situation. Is your hotel prepared for the level of privacy that my client demands?
13: Now, Victoria, it's fine.
11: We are prepared, Victoria. Sir, what shall we call you?
13: You can just call me Lee.
1: Lee, yes, Lee. This is Lee. That's all your nosy small town needs to know.
11: Nosy small town? The Emerald Lake Hotel and Spa is the premier destination in the region.
1: Yee-haw! Now, what was that?
10: Miss Brooks, that was Mr. McGee. His yee-haw is our token of his appreciation to his extremely qualified staff. Now, let's get you both checked in, shall we?
1: Yes, thank you.
10: Your credit card and ID, please. Just yours will suffice to protect the identity of you, sir.
13: It's honestly fine.
1: Thank you, Miss... What was your name again?
10: Haley, Miss Brooks. We have rooms for you both on the top floor corner. Very secure. Now, please wait just a moment. I'll be right back with your room keys.
1: Jeanette. She's good.
11: I know.
1: Future manager material.
11: She's the best I've seen. Since you, of course.
1: But of course.
11: Now, tell me all about this event that Lee is going to sing for. Off record, of course.
1: Have you heard of a grubby little place called Grizzly Mountain?
11: Oh, yes. Tell me more.
14: Would you like to learn more? Me too. Maybe we will. But after the break.
15: 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I'm Cleo Goodman, the voice of Lana here in Discovery Mountain. I've been a voice actor since the program began, and it has been a really amazing experience. 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
14: The next day at Discovery Mountain Academy, the 7th and 8th grade class is a buzz. Let's join them.
16: Miss Holt?
17: Yes, Piper?
16: I didn't have time to finish my English assignment this weekend.
17: Oh, that's all right, Piper. You can turn it in tomorrow.
16: Okay, thanks. So I'm not in trouble?
17: Of course not. You are my 7th grader.
16: 7th! Miss Holt?
18: Piper, Miss Holt loves us. We're amazing.
17: You're all very, very special. One of the most special parts about you... You don't need me to teach you high school algebra.
16: Miss Holt, you really missed teaching 7th and 8th, didn't you?
17: Oh, Keziah, you have no idea.
19: Good morning, 7th graders.
16: Chaplain Jake. All right, favorite students, it's time for Bible class with Chaplain Jake.
19: Thanks, Miss Holt. Now, class, let's turn in our Bibles to the book of 2 Chronicles.
18: This book is confusing. Why are there always two different kings?
19: Good question, Hugo. Can anybody answer that?
16: So the kingdom was divided. There was Judah and Israel, two nations.
18: So there were kings of both nations?
19: Exactly. Now, last week we read about Asa, the king of where?
16: Judah.
19: Yep. And now his son Jehoshaphat becomes king. Why are y'all laughing?
16: Oh, Gramps Gordy has a saying.
18: Jumpin' Jehoshaphat.
19: Yeah, he does like to say that.
16: It's funny.
19: It is funny. But as you'll see, Jehoshaphat was a good king. A courageous and faithful king. Nothing funny about his life.
16: Did he follow God?
19: He did.
17: Oh, Chaplain Jake?
19: Yes, Keziah?
2: Gramps Gordy told me about this thing they used to do in the olden times in Discovery.
19: The olden times? Okay, go on.
2: It was a harvest festival with singing and worship, and people from all over came here for it.
10: Oh, that sounds like fun. I love singing.
18: Singing? Ugh.
10: We should have a harvest festival.
2: That's what I said. There's a town meeting about it tonight.
19: That's a great idea, Keziah. Now, back to our Bible story.
18: Oh, Chaplain Jake?
19: Yes, Hugo?
18: Was there apple cider?
19: In the kingdom of Judah?
18: No, at the harvest festival.
2: I don't know, but we could have it at ours.
19: Glass? Glass?
20: Oh, Jake, just give them a minute. Aren't these seventh graders precious?
19: Precious? More like restless.
21: Try again tomorrow, Chaplain Jake.
19: Okay, fine. I'll try again then.
10: Hey, you guys.
8: Hey, senior.
10: Cyrus, call me Brianna already. You've been doing that for weeks.
22: Why, senior?
10: Carson, you too?
23: All of us, senior.
10: You all are going to make my senior year the worst, aren't you?
22: We're trying.
10: Well, find a table and sit down.
8: If we can't bug you at school, at least we can bug you at work.
10: Bugging me? You want a bug in your sweet potato fries, my friend?
23: All right. Let's de-escalate, you two.
10: Seriously, sit. I have to get back to work.
22: Bring us lemonades.
10: Yes, Carson. Oh, Uncle John, hi.
24: Hi, Brianna.
10: Ooh, look at all those apples.
24: It's that time of year. Is your Aunt Michelle here?
10: In the kitchen, last I saw.
24: Thanks. I have a present for you.
23: Oh, John, apples. Yay.
24: Yeah, you can bake apple bars and pies and... What's wrong?
23: Wrong?
24: You've been crying.
23: Oh, you know me too well, John.
24: Are Gracie and Judah okay?
23: Oh, the kids are fine. It's just the cafe.
24: The family biz? Is the dishwasher broken again? I can take a look. Oh, please don't tell me it's the ovens. That last repair was so expensive.
23: No, nothing's broken.
24: Oh, well, good. So the cafe's pretty full. Are we losing customers?
23: No, that's fine. I have a dream.
24: A dream?
23: The town wants to hold a harvest festival. Well, there's a vote tonight about it.
24: A harvest festival? Oh, yeah. I was here one year as a kid for that. Aunt Lucy took us.
23: Yes, well, John, you know I've always dreamed of having a food truck.
24: Michelle.
23: I know. It's a stretch. And don't worry, it's too expensive. I can't afford one.
24: Well, that's good.
23: Good. It would be a dream to take the cafe on the road, to events.
24: Well, it sounds like it's for the best.
23: Thank you for the apples, John. Now, if you'll excuse me, I have work to do.
24: Okay. What did I say?
23: John.
25: Michelle?
23: Oh, Amanda. Come in.
25: Oh, hi, John. I see that I'm here at a bad time.
24: I was just leaving. See you, Amanda. Michelle.
25: Michelle, I'm sorry. I didn't realize your ex-husband was here.
23: It's all right, Amanda. How are you, my friend?
25: I have to go back to New York in a couple of weeks.
23: Oh, good. You'll get to see Brody.
25: Yes, but I also have to go back to court. I don't want to take Natalia back into all that. She's so happy here. Could she possibly...
23: Yes, she can stay with me. No trouble at all, Amanda.
25: Oh, thank you. That's such a relief.
23: Anytime.
10: Two orders of sweet potato fries and three lemonades.
23: Coming right up.
10: See you later. Bye, Miss Campbell. Hey, Aunt Michelle, do we have any plastic bugs?
23: Plastic bugs? Ah, a prank on your friends?
10: Cyrus, mostly.

0: Interested in Keziah's idea?
1: Mr. Simon, I hope we can do the Harvest Festival.
2: Me too, Keziah.
3: Let's find a seat, honey.
4: Kezi, over here.
1: Okay, Dad.
2: Joyce, thanks for being here.
5: Of course. I love a Harvest Festival.
6: Dr. Scott Smith.
3: Ken, we're not at the hospital. You can call me Tara.
6: Okay, Tara. That feels weird. We need extra medical support for an event like this, right?
3: Probably. At least a first aid tent.
6: For sure.
7: Mr. Simon, will we need security for this event?
2: Well, I don't know. Let's first see if we all want to hold the event.
8: What's all this about?
9: Dad, we're meeting to see if we want to bring back the Harvest Festival.
8: Harvest Festival? Oh, yeah. We used to have apple cider, right?
1: Nice. I'll have to tell Hugo.
2: Can I have your attention, everyone? Thank you for coming to my office this evening. First, let's pray, though. Officer Lewis, would you pray for us?
7: Sure thing, Mr. Mayor. Dear Lord, thank you for bringing us together tonight. Please help us to make the best decision for our town. Let us be found faithful, God. Amen.
10: Amen. Amen. Amen.
2: How many of you remember the harvest festivals we used to have here?
9: We loved them as teenagers.
11: Yeah, John remembers attending one as a kid with his Aunt Lucy.
5: I mean, a lot of us didn't live here back then.
2: Yeah, you're right. Well, not very many people here, that's for sure.
5: But it sounds like a wonderful way to praise God and tell others about him.
6: A good witness.
4: My students would participate, I think. A good, wholesome activity the whole family would enjoy.
5: Amen.
2: We could advertise around the area.
11: Print some flyers and run some digital ads.
5: I can help with that.
2: And you can help with the food, Michelle.
11: Up at Lookout Ledge? I don't know, but I could try.
2: Who's in favor? Show of hands.
3: Yes. Mm-hmm.
7: Yeah, that sounds good.
11: So?
2: You're all in favor. Wonderful. Now, when?
4: After the end of September, please. My students are just settling into their school year routines.
2: Okay, so first weekend in October?
6: Yumi and I are visiting my mom that weekend.
3: So I'll be short-staffed at the hospital.
7: And Deputy Bo has training that weekend, so I'll be short-staffed too.
2: How about the next weekend?
9: That could work. Everyone?
2: Yeah. Sure. Yeah, sure. That would work for me.
8: Second weekend of October. It always snows that weekend.
2: Of course. How could we forget?
1: What about Thursday? No weekend problems, no snow, hopefully.
2: Thursday
11: should work.
2: Well, do we agree? All in favor?
3: Yes.
5: I am.
2: We have the votes. Thank you, everyone, for participating. We'll host a harvest festival the first Thursday in October.
1: Yippee!
2: Have a good night, everyone.
12: Cyrus, are we sure Brianna's here at the library?
13: I heard her tell Haley to meet her here. It's time to get even.
12: You're taking this a little too seriously, buddy.
13: Hey, this is war.
14: Gentlemen, is there a place around here to grab a bite to eat?
13: There's the cafe, but careful. Look at what you might find in your food.
14: Now that looks like a prank.
12: It's just a plastic bug. Our friend works at the cafe, and she was just messing with Cyrus here.
14: That sounds like a whole lot of wholesome fun.
12: Hey, are you from here? You seem familiar.
14: No. Just looking for a quiet meal and... Hey, this is a library.
13: Yep, sure is.
14: A quiet meal and a good book.
12: Well, come on in. Are you from Grizzly?
14: Oh, Grizzly Mountain? No, but I've heard of it.
13: Oh, yeah?
1: Cyrus, Brianna told me about the bug. Oh.
14: Hello, miss.
1: Hello, stranger. What brings you out here?
14: Looking for a good book.
1: LC, can you show this nice person I've never met before a book? What type, sir?
14: Okay, LC. A good book about, I don't know, surprise me.
12: She wants you to follow her.
14: Oh, so the cat will actually help me find a book?
13: Her name's LC, for library cat.

0: Well, lead the way, Elsie.
1: Haley?
2: Don't ask, you guys. Just don't.
3: Haley, do you have our biology notes?
2: Biology what?
3: To study for our exam?
2: Yes. Oh, yes, I have them.
1: Haley, who is that guy? You clearly know him.
2: Isn't it time we left?
3: If you're thinking about the bug prank, there's no sense trying to get even. It won't scare me.
1: Oh, man.
3: Come on, Haley, let's study.
2: Yes, see you guys. Go home.
1: Okay, see ya.
4: Hey, you two.
1: It's May from the bowling alley.
5: Why is she here?
4: Have you guys seen a tall guy in a cowboy hat?
5: Why do you ask?
4: Oh, been tracking him all day. We're in this contest to host a music event in Grizzly.
1: Oh, yeah? Music Palooza? Grizzly's never gonna win.
4: Oh, yeah? Says who?
1: That's just what people are saying.
4: Well, I heard that Levi Hayes is in town with his music manager.
1: Levi Hayes? The singer?
4: Yes, and if he's here, that means they might be getting ready to announce a winner. Us.
1: Levi Hayes?
4: Ooh, I'm gonna go check the cafe.
1: Okay.
4: You really should come bowl again sometime. Love to see you.
1: Thanks? That was super weird.
5: What do we do?
1: Tell Haley to tell the guy in the cowboy hat not to go to the cafe.
5: Levi Hayes? For real?
1: Let's warn them.
6: There's a musician in Discovery Mountain, and May is determined to find him. Isn't she, Director Doug?
7: She is, and what did Carson say the contest is? A music palooza?
6: Yes, that sounds interesting.
7: Definitely. Victoria Brooks seems like a determined music manager.
6: She really does. I like the Discovery Mountain idea. A harvest festival? Well, that's more my style than a noisy palooza.
7: Ah, me too. The Harvest Festival sounds like a wonderful place for our Discovery friends to share their faith.
6: Yes, and I liked Keziah's song.
7: The song for when she felt afraid based on...
6: Yeah, Psalm 56, verse 3. Whenever I am afraid, I will trust in you.
7: Listeners, do you have a song that you sing when you feel afraid? If not, why not learn Keziah's?
6: Oh, that's a great way to exercise your faith.
7: Try it, and we'll see you here next time.
6: 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Creator and executive producer, Jean Boonstra. Director, Douglas Bruce, with original music by Danny Columbi. Executive producer, Ruben Gomez. Producers, Fiona Lin and Joel Baker.

Today's passage is a little longer than usual, but it's a great passage. Listen to this, 1 Corinthians 15, beginning in verse 12. Now if Christ is preached that he has been raised from the dead, how do some among you say that there is no resurrection of the dead? But if there is no resurrection of the dead, then Christ is not risen. And if Christ is not risen, then our preaching is in vain and your faith is also vain. Yes, and we are found false witnesses of God because we have testified of God that he raised up Christ, whom he did not raise up, if in fact the dead do not rise. For if the dead do not rise, then Christ is not risen. And if Christ is not risen, your faith is futile, you are still in your sins. Then also those who have fallen asleep in Christ have perished. If in this life only we have hope in Christ, we are of all men the most pitiable. In a move almost certainly designed to garner attention, director James Cameron, who directed box office hits like Titanic, made a public announcement that archaeologists had discovered the actual body of Jesus, and they claimed they could back it up with DNA evidence. Now, here's how it all played out. Back in 1980, according to Time magazine, a construction crew accidentally uncovered a tomb in suburban Jerusalem that had a bunch of bone boxes, or ossuaries, inside. And inscribed in the sides of those boxes were names like Jesus and Mary and Joseph and Judas and Jose, which of course are some of the names associated with Jesus' family in the New Testament. And the point they tried to make is that Jesus must still be dead because, in essence, they found his coffin. Now, before anybody gets their tail in a knot one way or the other, this isn't the first time somebody has claimed to prove that Jesus didn't rise from the dead. From the Passover plot to the Da Vinci Code, people have been trying for years to prove that Jesus never rose from the grave. And right away, there are a number of questions I've got to ask about this. First of all, there have been some claims they used DNA evidence to prove it's Jesus. And what I want to know is how in the world you check a body's DNA to prove it's Jesus. For that to happen, you've got to have a DNA sample you know is Jesus to compare it with. So about the only thing they can prove is whether or not the bodies in that grave were actually related to each other. And given that they were all buried together, a common practice for families even today, that's a no-brainer. The DNA tests also proved, by the way, that Jesus in that tomb wasn't related to a second Mary who was also in the tomb, which they claim is evidence that Jesus married Mary Magdalene. But of course, her name on the tomb wasn't Magdalene, it was Mary Amini. And that makes it all a bit of a wishful stretch. Then consider what New Testament expert Richard Bauckham from the University of St. Andrews in Scotland says. These names are so common that the odds of it actually being the family of the Jesus of the Bible are very, very low. In essence, they haven't proved a thing. Now, here's the point, the question I really want to ask. Why is it that so many people want Jesus dead? I mean, if you take God out of the picture, what have you got left? When the philosopher Nietzsche tried to figure that question out, he literally lost his mind. So why would people be eager to put Jesus back in a grave? Maybe for the same reason they wanted him dead almost 2,000 years ago. They're afraid he might have something to say that will actually require them to face the sinful issues in their own hearts and minds. You know, frankly, it's going to take a lot more than a publicity stunt to pull down the Christian faith. Far too many people saw Jesus to explain this whole thing away as a conspiracy or a publicity stunt pulled by the disciples. And frankly, you've got to ask why his followers would secretly bury his body and then publicly preach that he'd risen from the dead. Don't forget, with the exception of John, they all lost their lives for this. And if Jesus of Nazareth was actually buried in a family tomb in the city of Jerusalem, why didn't the enemies of the early Christian church just go and pull his body out and be done with it? The answer's simple. Jesus isn't dead, and because of that you have hope. And judging by the despair of those who think that life really ends at the grave, knowing there's life ahead is just a better way to live.

And then one day, we're gonna all cross that river, and we'll fight life's final war with

I'm just a poor wayfaring stranger, traveling through this world below.

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1: Looking forward to our study this morning. Looking forward to studying with our friends who are watching on the TV program. Very important subjects that we're dealing with today. We've been talking in the last few messages about Babylon and things related to final events, prophecies about the last days. And today will be a continuation of that theme. Please turn with me in your Bibles to the book of Daniel chapter 3. Our study today is one chapter in the book of Daniel. Daniel chapter 3. It's the experience of the three Hebrews who went through some fiery trials because of their faith. It's a story about a king of Babylon making a law about how you're supposed to worship. And I think that similar things are on the horizon for you and me. So I thought it'd be a good idea. Felt impressed that we should study this. Now, I'll begin with verse 1. I may refer to a few different places in Scripture, but let's start with the first verse. Chapter 3 of Daniel, verse 1. Nebuchadnezzar, the king, made an image of gold. Now, in order to know why he's making this image of gold, you have to have a little background. In chapter 2, the king has a dream of this great metallic image. It's actually mineral. Some of it was not metal. Head of gold, arms of silver, belly of bronze, legs of iron, feet of iron and clay, and then a stone comes along and smashes the whole thing to smithereens, and it blows away like dust. And then Daniel tells the king that these different metals and minerals represent the different kingdoms that would rule on earth over God's people. It wasn't all the kingdoms, but the ones that would rule over God's people until Jesus comes and his kingdom fills the earth. Well, the king was flattered by the idea that that head of gold was a symbol of Babylon. Gold, the most valuable metal, all the minerals after that depreciated in value. Just as silver and bronze and iron are less valuable. The kingdom of Babylon, it was a golden kingdom. Very precious metal. A lot of splendor in the kingdom of Babylon. There were two of the seven wonders of the world. The walls of Babylon, the hanging gardens of the ancient world that Nebuchadnezzar built for his wife, Semiramis. He didn't like the idea that there was going to be another kingdom. He hoped his kingdom would last forever. Matter of fact, in excavations they have done in the ruins of ancient Babylon, they have found tens of thousands of bricks that were stamped with the seal of Nebuchadnezzar, and they found some cuneiform tablets and bricks that bore this writing, "This is Babylon that I have built. May it last forever." Well, his wise men came up with an idea. And they went to the king and said, "Well, you know that image that Daniel translated for you? The head of gold was a symbol of Babylon. Maybe you can confound the prophecy and build an image like the one you saw in your dream, except make the whole thing gold. And that means Babylon will last forever. And when you cannot unite people of diverse backgrounds and language and culture and race and tradition through common government, you can often unite them through common religion." And so that appealed to his ego. And he got some artisans together. And they planned and plotted. And they decided to make a grand event of this. They would make an image like the one he saw in his dream, but it would be spectacular. It would be colossal in its form. 90 feet tall, gold. Now, even if it was gold plated, that represents a priceless idol. 9 feet wide. Set it on a pedestal in the plain of Dura, because they were going to have a vast assembly to inaugurate this new deity of Babylon that was going to weld the whole world together through common worship. And we'll cover it up, get it all dressed up pretty, cover it with a great big veil, bring everybody out, have a banquet, have some music. Anybody who is anybody in the kingdom will be there. The press will be there. And just as the sun is beginning to go behind the horizon, we'll drop the veil, we'll strike up the band, and everyone will worship. And the last image in their mind as the sun sets will be this new religion Oh, they had the party planned. They were going to establish Babylon as a kingdom. They were going to establish a millennial reign on earth with Babylon, the capital of this new government religious institution. He made an image, verse 1, of gold, whose height was 60 cubits, 90 feet, 6 cubits wide, 9 feet wide approximately. Now, that depends on what cubit they're using. It could have been 120 feet. Could have been 12 feet wider. So, you know, we're just going by assuming it was the Babylonian cubit. And he set it up in the plain of Dura in the province of Babylon. And King Nebuchadnezzar sent word to gather together the princes, the administrators, the governors, the counselors, the treasurers, the judges, the magistrates, and all the officials of the provinces to come to the dedication of this image which Nebuchadnezzar had set up. All of the leaders, political and religious, throughout his empire were assembled. And it was impressive, I'm sure. As the people stepped from their chariots, the press was snapping pictures, and they were going to appear the next day with all kinds of wild stories in the Inquirer and the Midnight Globe and the Star. It was like a major opening of a Hollywood spectacular. Everybody was there. And there were servants on every hand walking around with trays of hors d'oeuvres, snails and all kinds of things that rich people eat, escargot. And everyone was having a good time. And the band was playing some introductory music. Everybody was circulating flyers that when the band plays, we're all to bow. And nobody had a problem with that. I mean, you know, the king is the king. He can do what he wants. And if you want to be a good citizen, you obey the government. Now, that was probably okay for most of the Babylonians, but there were some people who had come to the party. They obeyed the king's commandment to come. Maybe they were not exactly sure what they were in for. And this was going to be a problem for them. They read in the bulletin that was circulated that at a certain time when the music was played, they were to bow down to this idol that was going to be unveiled. And they looked at each other and were wondering, what do we do about this? We cannot get out of this. After everybody came within the boundaries of the banquet area, nobody was allowed to leave. There were three young men who were friends of Daniel who had been set over the provinces of Babylon that were in the category of those invited. Daniel evidently did not come. You look at the last words in the book of Daniel chapter 2, and it says, verse 49, Daniel petitioned the king, and he said, Shadrach, Meshach, and Abednego over the affairs of the province of Babylon, but Daniel. That means Daniel did something different. But Daniel said, Daniel maybe stayed as vice regent of Babylon while they're having the party. Maybe Daniel knew about the decree, and he knew he better not go. For whatever reason, he was not there. Well, the Bible tells us, verse 4, that all the people gathered together, they stood before the image that Nebuchadnezzar had set up, and a herald cried aloud, to you it is commanded, O people, nations, and languages. This was a law from the government. You know, Revelation chapter 13 tells us that there is going to be a second beast that will come up out of the earth, and he will require all, small and great, rich and poor, free and bond, to worship an image to the beast. Do you think there's a connection between Revelation 13 and Daniel 3? There's some lessons you and I, friends, must learn today, or we're in a heap of trouble in the days ahead. We need to react in the events before us the same way those three young Hebrews reacted. Now, their Babylonian names were Shadrach, Meshach, and Abednego. They also had Hebrew names, Hananiah, Mishael, and Azariah. The king renamed them. The government was going to be solidified, strengthened through common worship. And I'm sure they had a lot of very interesting things printed in the bulletin about how wonderful this is going to be. All the warring factions throughout Babylon will have peace. This new religion is going to bring peace to the society. Maybe there was a little bit of violence in ancient Babylon. You know, all that money, there's probably some problems. all that gold. People were spraying graffiti on the walls of Babylon and stealing fruit from the hanging gardens, and they had problems. This religion was going to be the salvation of the whole empire. And even those in the kingdom who began to say, well, maybe this isn't such a good idea, were jumped on by everybody else and said, this is the best thing that could ever happen. That very same scenario is happening right now. There is a very powerful wave in North America that everybody's writing about how wonderful it will be as the churches in our country unite on the points that we hold in common and force the government, because of our process being democratic, we can do that, to enact laws that will require everybody to keep the Ten Commandments. Now, how many think it would be good if everybody in the country kept the Ten Commandments? Well, that depends. That depends on if people are doing it because the Holy Spirit impresses them or because the government says they will imprison them. Is it possible to keep the Ten Commandments because of government laws? No. Didn't Jesus say that as far as God is concerned, murder is not just the act where you take another life, but when you are angry with your brother in your heart, you're guilty of murder? The letter of the law the government can enforce. The spirit of the law is especially what the Lord wants from you and me. A change of heart. Now, don't miss what I'm about to say. Tell your friends, because I'm hearing so many clever things about the government reinstating the Ten Commandments, and it sounds really good on the surface. God gave the Ten Commandments in two parts, on two tables, in two categories, for a reason. And Jews used to understand this. The first four commandments were dealing with man's relationship to God. No government should ever require people to observe those. Or you do not have a religious society, you have tyranny. I do not think any society can survive without the government telling people to keep the last six. They're civil in nature. They deal with our relationship with our fellow man, and every government should impress that on its people. What happens to a society when there's no respect for property? When we can steal from each other? When we can kill each other? What happens to a society when they do not honor the institution for marriage? I have cable TV, and among the things that are on cable, they have a program called C-SPAN. You get to listen to the debates that are going on in Congress. And they've got a bill that they've been dealing with now about same-sex marriages. And there are some politicians who are saying we need to affirm that marriage is simply an agreement between male and female, and it cannot be beyond that. And others are beginning to say, well, if this is really America, then marriage can be between whatever you want, so we're all free. And it is unbelievable, the debates. It's unbelievable to me how politicians can sacrifice their reason that even a kindergartner could refute. You take their logic to its extreme and you can call you and your dog a marriage. It's pathetic. I believe the government must honor the last six commandments. The society crumbles when the government does not honor the parents' authority over their children. I do not want the government raising my children. They need to respect my authority as a father in my family. You go through those last six commandments, and it's clear that they are civil in nature. But I don't think that some of my pastors and other persuasions realize where they're trending when they say the whole Ten Commandments should be honored by the government. The government must impress them upon the people. I don't want the government telling me what God to worship. You can't make a people worship. I don't want the government telling me whether or not I can make an idol. That must be my choice. I don't want them telling me not to take God's name in vain. That means they get to define which God. I don't want them telling me what day I'm supposed to worship. It's going to be tough on Muslims who go Friday, or Bible Christians and Jews that go Sabbath, or Catholics and many Protestants that go Sunday. Whose day is it going to be? Back to our story. Then a herald cried aloud, at the time you hear the sound of the horn and the flute and the harp and the lyre and the psaltery in symphony with all kinds of music, you will bow down and worship the golden image that King Nebuchadnezzar has set up. And whoever, now if they were not being inspired by the law and by the music and by all the important, impressive people who were there, then just a little way off in the distance, they could see a column of black smoke rising from the furnace where they had forged the image. And as a little small print at the bottom of the bulletin, it said, and if you do not fall down, every law has a penalty, doesn't it? A law without a penalty is not a law. The penalty, if you broke the law, not only would be unpopular there at the party, but if you broke the law, you were going to be cast alive into that burning fiery furnace. So everybody was highly motivated to cooperate. This is going to happen again. So at the time when all the people heard the sound of the horn and the flute and the harp and the lyre in symphony with all kinds of music, all the people, nations, and languages fell down. In the last days when people are worshiping the beast and the mark of the beast, will it be the minority or the majority that thinks it's a good idea? The majority is going to think this is great. I am so worried about people, even who say they read the Bible, who have the idea that the mark of the beast means the devil's going to jump down on the earth slimy green with horns and a pitchfork and a big rubber stamp that says 666 and tell everybody to line up. And you line up, I'm going to stamp you in the forehead, 666, and you'll have the mark of the beast. This is the concept some people have about what the mark of the beast is. The devil is evil, but he's smarter than that. He's going to make it desirable. He's going to make it attractive. Jesus said the deception in the last days will be so overwhelming that if it were possible, even the very elect would be deceived. Brothers and sisters in many persuasions and people who take the name of Christ are going to say, this is wonderful. It will come upon the world as an overwhelming surprise because it will be in the name of Christ that the mark of the beast is instituted. It's going to look good. And the arguments in favor of it will be so clever, it'll save our society, will bring a millennial reign here on earth. There'll be peace. It'll save the country. The reason that these natural disasters are falling on our world is God is angry with our impotence. And I think it's true that we are. I think we are in for trouble because there's a lot of sin in the country, in the world right now. But the answer is not to tell people what God to worship because you cannot force people to love God. The government, that is not their realm. The last six commandments, yes. The first four, no. This was dealing with one of the first four. You go to Daniel chapter 6, and the king in Medo-Persia, same area as Babylon, he makes a law that tells you what God to worship. And the Lord humiliates the king, and he honors Daniel. God does not want governments telling us how to keep the first four commandments. Jesus said, come unto me. He does not compel us, he invites us. But this is what's going to happen, because they're not making a distinction. So at the time when they heard the music, all the people, nations, and languages fell down and worshiped the golden image that King Nebuchadnezzar had set up. The religion of Babylon. Are you listening to me? The religion of Babylon. All the people. Now, what was the one thing that was to be the key that inspired them to fall down? Music. How many of you believe that music is good? Who made music? How many of you believe sex is good? You ask a loaded question, you get shot at. Now you made me forget what I was thinking, dear. Oh, we are talking about sex. Okay, who invented sex? Can the good things that God invented be perverted by the devil? You know, I know one evangelist that... when he'd begin his meeting, you know, big auditorium, all these people were talking, he'd walk out and he'd go, sex, sex, sex, and it was absolutely silent after that. Then he said, now that I have your attention, can we go on with our meeting? But people automatically assume when you say sex, it's in the evil connotation. Music is something God created, but remember this, every gift that God has given us, the devil can pervert and make it a power for evil. Food is something that God intended us to enjoy. In its right sphere, like sex, it's a blessing of God. But we're in a country where we become gluttons. And that which is designed to be good ends up being our downfall. So the devil can do that with music, too. And not every kind of music that comes lilting over the TV or the radio is from God. Now, you already knew that, but let me say, not all the music you hear in church is from God, too. There are angels that stop their ears and wince when they hear a lot of things that are ascending heavenward in the name of Jesus. And one of the things that is binding together all of the different religious persuasions in the name of Christ is a similar type of worship, where the emphasis is on, does it feel good? Am I having a good musical experience? The music there is simply to season the worship. But real worship, if there's no music, it won't make any difference because it's from the heart. The important thing for a Bible Christian is, what does the word say? Not how did the melody go? And the devil once again is going to use music to get people to sacrifice their convictions and bow down because it has a power that is moving. And the music will be calculated to make you want to worship. Everything about that event that day was very carefully designed to make everybody there want to bow down. If you were there that day, if I was on the plain of Dura that day, and when they dropped the sheet, and that great golden image began to shine and sparkle almost like it was moving and living in the sunlight, and the music began to play, and all these important people were there, it just appealed to every one of their senses. It would make anybody want to fall down. That's why it's going to take extraordinary people to stand up in a situation like that. And God wants you and I to be extraordinary. You and I are going to have to know how to stand up when everyone else is bowing down. Now think about what the consequences would be. Not only might you lose your job, what was going to happen? Who did Shadrach, Meshach, and Abednego work for? They had a good position in the kingdom of Babylon.

there have been people who have been imprisoned in concentration camps and starved to death, and all they had to do was sacrifice a little commandment, and they could have been fine. What should be our attitude about obeying God in these last days? No compromise. Amen? Turn with me in your Bibles. 1 Peter No, I'm sorry, Acts chapter 4. Peter said it, and I don't want 1 Peter. Acts chapter 4, verse 19 and 20. The disciples were being commanded not to preach in the name of Jesus anymore. Acts 4, 19 and 20. But Peter and John answered and said to them, "Whether it is right in the sight of God to listen to you more than God, you judge, for we cannot but speak the things that we have seen and heard." We cannot be quiet. Acts chapter 5, verse 29. And Peter and the other apostles answered and said, "We ought to obey God rather than men." Now I want you to say that with me. We ought to obey God rather than men. Do you believe that? I believe we ought to obey every earthly ordinance as long as it does not require us to break a commandment of God. But if we need to make a choice between making the government happy and making God happy, the answer is simple. You obey God. And everybody's going to have to make that choice soon. Go back to Daniel with me here. Daniel chapter 3. Well, when they played the music, everyone fell down, almost, and worshiped the golden image that King Nebuchadnezzar had set up. Therefore, at that time, certain Chaldeans came forward and accused the Jews. I have a feeling they were some of the wise men. You remember Nebuchadnezzar in chapter 2 was going to have all the wise men killed? And Daniel and his friends saved them by interpreting the king's dream. And I think they really were irritated that now Hananiah, Mishael, and Azariah were over them as the best of his wise men. Remember, chapter 1, Daniel, those three young men were interviewed. Nebuchadnezzar found that they were what? 10 times wiser than all the other wise men in the kingdom. Do you think there might have been a little political jealousy? And I think these wise men were watching to see what they would do, just looking for a chance to get them. And sure enough, when the music played, they stood firm. They ran to the king to tell on them. Now, I want you to keep in mind, there were thousands of Jews that were taken captive into Babylon. I hate to think it, but chances are there were other Jews on the plain of Dura that day. And when the music played, the only ones you hear about were Shadrach, Meshach, and Abednego, because the other ones chose that moment to tie their shoe. They thought within themselves, well, look, when in Rome, do as the Romans, right? When in Babylon, do as the Babylonians. This is their party. If we stand up now, it's going to mess up their party. Probably not good for us either. And so when the music plays, oh, look, my sandals, I'm done. I would never bow to an image, but I would tie my sandal on my knees. And a lot of their friends that may have been around them, fellow Jews, when the music played and everybody bowed down and those guys stood there. Oh, they stood there. Everyone around them bowing down, they stood out as being different. God wants people like that. I imagine some of their friends reached over and tugged on their robes and said, "You're going to get us in trouble. They're going to persecute us because of you." You're going to hear the same thing. Those closest to you. Jesus said a man's foes will be they of his own household. That could mean church too. And they'll be saying, look, they're going to persecute us because you're standing firm. You're stubborn. You think you're so right about everything. The loving thing to do, they'll argue, would be just to all be one, to all be united. Sacrifice your convictions for the sake of unity. Well, that's a very clever argument. It's appealing. I'm sure that there was a lot of rationalizations that were being thrown at Shadrach, Meshach, and Abednego by their friends. Can't you just say you tripped when they play the music? You lost your balance. Don't make a spectacle. It would have been so easy. You know, we're clever. We can come up with 1,000 rationalizations for sin. Have you noticed that? When you're trying to excuse sin, we become very creative. And I'm sure they could have thought of them. But they decided not to look for an excuse. They decided, when in doubt, do the right thing. When everyone else is bowing down, don't even look like you're bowing down.

Stand up for God. So they stood there. Sure enough, their enemies came along, and they spoke to Nebuchadnezzar, verse 9, O king, live forever. You, O king, have made a decree that everybody who hears the sound of the horn, the flute, the harp, the lyre, the psaltery, and symphony with all kinds of music shall fall down and worship the golden image. And whoever does not fall down and worship that, it shall be cast in the midst of a burning fiery furnace. There are certain Jews, not all the Jews, but certain Jews, whom you have set over the affairs of the province of Babylon, Shadrach, Meshach, and Abednego. These men, O king, have not paid due regard to you, nor have they served your gods or worshiped the golden image that you have set up. Oh, you know, that was not the right thing to say to Nebuchadnezzar. He had been sitting back on his throne, reveling in the success of this occasion. He saw when they dropped the veil and all of a sudden the golden image began to glimmer in the sunlight and he heard that moving music and symphony. And his heart was thrilled with the visual and auditory senses. And everybody's bowing down to his God that he made. And all of a sudden there's an interruption. And they find out that somebody decided not to follow along and be party poopers. They're messing up the whole thing for everybody. And the whole feast was put on hold, and they were going to break out the potluck and the banquet, and the king said, stop everything, and everybody was interrupted, and everything was thrown out of whack, and the whole agenda was arrested because three guys stood up. They were just wrecking the whole party. That's how you and I are going to look. We're going to be the cause for all the problems because we stand up when everyone else is bowing down. Because we're being fanatics, legalistic. You know, there are preachers today, there are Protestant preachers today who will tell you, well, that was good for Shadrach, Meshach, and Abednego now, then, but we're not under the law now. We don't need to keep the Ten Commandments now. Today, they would say the right thing to do would be to bow down. Because after all, we don't need to keep the Ten Commandments anymore, so what difference does it make? Whether it's the Second Commandment, or the First Commandment, or the Fourth Commandment, let's not be extreme. We're not under the law. It doesn't matter. Can you imagine that? There are Christian preachers today who would tell modern Shadrachs, Meshachs, and Abednego, bow down with everybody else. Because that's what they're saying when they're telling you the law doesn't matter. But these young men had seen the temple in its glory before it was destroyed as children. They knew the Ten Commandments were there. They knew what God had said. And they resolved within themselves to obey God rather than men. Now the good news is, Jesus said, those that honor me, I will honor. Those that don't honor me will be lightly esteemed. God is looking for people that will stand up for him when everybody else is bowing down. They're so rare these days. There are certain Jews. Then Nebuchadnezzar, in a rage, in a fury, he gave command to bring Shadrach, Meshach, and Abednego. So they brought these men before the king. And the king spoke and said to them, is it true, Shadrach, Meshach, and Abednego? He knew them. They were his trusted wise men. He loved these young men. They had elastic in their step, and they were bright, and they were honest. And he thought, I don't want to lose them. Maybe they didn't hear. I knew they were very religious about their God, but they can give in this one time. How many times I've heard someone say, well, no, I believe that Saturday is the Sabbath, and I'm going to try and do God's will, but I just need to work a couple more weeks on God's holy day. If the devil can get you to compromise a little bit, he can get you to do it anytime he wants. In other words, what you're telling God is, as long as it's inconvenient to obey God, I'm not going to do it. When it's convenient, I'll do it. Well, how stupid do you think the devil is? He'll make sure it's inconvenient to obey. It's inconvenient to go to a furnace. So the king thought, I'll give you another chance. Just do it this once and I won't bother you anymore. That's how the devil works. Make little compromises. Is it true, Shadrach, Meshach, and Abednego, that you do not worship the gold image I have set up? Now, if you are ready, maybe you weren't ready, I'm going to give you another chance. Isn't that merciful? I mean, who would want to, after you're standing in the presence of the king and all of these important people watching and the cameras are rolling and everybody's looking at you and the king says, I'm going to have mercy on you. I'm going to give you grace. I'm going to give you another chance because I'm just a loving guy. We'll do it one more time. I mean, after he goes to all of those extremes to try and save you, you ought to compromise a little bit, right? So I'll meet you halfway. Should you compromise? The same reason they stood up the first time is the same reason they're not going to bow down the second time.
If it's right, it's right, and it's right, and that's all there is to it. Now, if you're ready at the time you hear the sound, the horn, the flute, he's going to do it all over again just for them. In symphony with all kinds of music, and you fall down and worship the image I have made, good. But if you do not worship, you shall be cast immediately into the midst of that burning fiery furnace. Ooh, be careful about what you're ready to say, Nebuchadnezzar. Don't say this. And who is that God who will deliver you from my hands? Oh, don't ever say that to God. He's getting ready to show him who he was. And who is that God? He knew that they worshiped a different God. And he said, you're going to trust your God over me? I got my soldiers all around me. My soldiers will lay down my life for me. Everybody here is with me except you. You think God's going to deliver you? And Shadrach, Meshach, and Abednego answered and said to the king, O Nebuchadnezzar, they were respectful, we have no need to answer you in this matter. If that is the case, our God who we serve is able to deliver us. Our God is able to deliver us. That's good news. He is able to keep you from the furnace. He is able to keep you from sin. He's able to keep you from falling. Our God that we serve is able to deliver us from the burning fiery furnace. And he will deliver us from your hand, O king. But if you underline in your Bible, underline this for me. But if not. Even if he doesn't, is what's implied there. Even if he doesn't, I'm going to serve him. Though he slay me, yet will I trust him. One time Jacob came to the Lord and he said, Lord, I tell you what, if you bring me safely back, if you watch over my family, then I'll serve you. Oh, that's conditional, isn't it? Another person came to Jesus one time, and in his heart he was thinking, if he heals my son, then I'll believe in him. And Jesus said to his unspoken thought, except you see signs and wonders, you won't believe. His faith was going to be conditional on getting what he wants. These men said, but if not, even if we die, we're going to obey God. That's the only attitude that's going to make it, friends. I know a friend who was facing terminal disease. He said, Doug, I prayed that God will heal me. But I read in the Bible where Shadrach, Meshach, and Abednego said, but if not, I'm still going to serve. You know how many martyrs went to their grave because they said, but if not, I still believe. I'm still going to die for God. He is able. But if not, let it be known to you, O king, that we do not serve your gods. They are not backing down, nor will we worship the golden image that you have set up. Oh, that really bothered him. Then Nebuchadnezzar was full of fury. You know, Revelation 12, 17 tells us the dragon was wroth, full of fury, with the woman, and goes to make war with the remnant of her seed, her descendants. And what are their characteristics? They keep the commandments of God. Not because the government tells them to, but because God tells them to. And how can Christians say the Ten Commandments don't matter when prophecy is saying the very same thing is going to be an issue? The dragon is not wroth with the ones who compromise. He's wroth with the ones who keep the commandments of God and have the testimony of Jesus. Revelation 14 says they keep the commandments of God and have the faith of Jesus. They're keeping the commandments because they have the faith of Jesus. Amen? Not to be saved. And for someone to say that doesn't matter, they don't know their Bibles very well. They're preaching the doctrine of Babylon. And Nebuchadnezzar was full of fury with the ones that obeyed God's commandments. King of Babylon, mad at the ones that obeyed God's commandments. Are you getting it, friends? It's going to be the same way soon. And his expression of his face changed. He did like them before. Now he's in fury. Therefore he spoke and commanded they heat the furnace 7 times more than it was usually heated. You know, you don't have to get a furnace as hot for gold as you do for iron. Now they're going to heat it hot enough to melt iron. And he commanded certain mighty men of valor who were in his army to bind Shadrach, Meshach, and Abednego and to cast them into the burning fiery furnace. And these men were bound in their coats and their trousers and their turbans and their other garments, and they were cast into the midst of the furnace. Therefore, because the king's command was urgent, those men who took up Shadrach, Meshach, and Abednego, you know, the very thing that's sometimes used to destroy God's people ends up being evidence of God's deliverance.
When Daniel went to the lion's den, skeptics said the reason the lions did not eat Daniel is they were not hungry. Well, they were hungry enough to eat the ones who had Daniel thrown in, right? And when Pilate said, put a seal and 100 Roman soldiers there to keep Jesus from rising, the very thing that was intended to keep it from happening was proof it did happen, that it was a miracle. And if you don't think the fire was hot, it was hot enough to kill the man who threw them in. You know what else I still marvel at? I think those soldiers knew they were going to die. I heard one time that Alexander the Great approached a mighty city, and he appealed to the leaders to come to the wall, and he spoke to them. He said, I am telling you to surrender. They said, surrender. They said, we've got walls that will withstand any siege. We've got enough food and water in the city to last for years, and we have a bigger army than you have. And Alexander said, okay. And he gave an order. And not far away was a bluff with a long drop. And he told his soldiers to line up, and they began to walk and march right off the bluff and crash down to their death. He led 5 or 6 of them march right off to their death and told them to stop. And he said, now I'm telling you again to surrender. And they surrendered. They realized that Alexander's soldiers were so loyal they would obey their king even to death. And any army with that kind of resolve would conquer them. Why is it that the children of the devil are more obedient to their king than the children of God? Nebuchadnezzar's soldiers were willing to obey to the point of death. We need to have that kind of dedication, friends. I think that a real Christian, you know what Christian perfection is? It doesn't mean you're a robot. It means you love God so much you'd rather die than hurt him. You love God so much you'd rather die than sin. That's what it means. You want me to lie and tell you something less? I'd be lying. It means when you see him on the cross, he loved you enough to die for you. He wants you to love him that way back. And you can't do it by yourself, but he can give you that kind of love. Soldiers died that threw him in. And the Bible says that these three men, Shadrach, Meshach, and Abednego, fell down bound into the midst of the burning fiery furnace. You know, the Bible says they were bound with their royal garments on. What is clothing a symbol of? Righteousness. They went in the fire with their righteousness. You know, I don't think I told you what their names are. Hananiah, Mishael, and Azariah. You know what it means? Hananiah, God is gracious. Mishael, who is like God? It's a derivative of Michael. Azariah, God has helped. God is gracious. Who is like God? God has helped. And he was getting ready to do all those things, wasn't he? The Bible says they fell down bound. And the Bible tells us, verse 24, then King Nebuchadnezzar was astonished. I bet he was. And he rose up in haste and spoke, saying to his counselors, didn't we cast 3 men bound into the midst of the furnace? They said, the thing is true, O king. Look, he answered, I see 4 men loose. You know one thing about when you persecute the church? It grows. They threw in 3 into the furnace, and then there were 4 all of a sudden. Persecution makes the church grow. I think we ought to have a prayer meeting and pray for persecution. All that live godly will suffer persecution. If we're not being persecuted, we're probably not living godly. Amen. You're not sure you want to pray for that. He said, that's true. Look, I see 4 men loose walking in the midst. Not only are they alive, they're free, and there's more than there were before. And they're not hurt. And the form of the 4th is like the Son of God. Now, Larry brought something to my attention a minute ago. How do you think Nebuchadnezzar knew who the 4th was? Could it be that the Son of God had spoken to him before? God's the one who gave him that dream in chapter 2. He was acquainted with the Messiah of the Israelites. You know what the wonderful part of the story is here? You might go to the furnace for your faith, but if you do, and Jesus may allow you to go, you don't go alone. He goes through the furnace with you. Another thing about this that I've just got to make clear for everyone listening. God never tells us he's going to rapture the saints away before the tribulation. The Bible tells us that we are witnesses through tribulation. When God saves his people from tribulation, he destroys the opportunity to witness. He did not save Noah from the flood, but through it. He did not save Joseph from slavery and imprisonment, but through it. He saved Daniel through the lion's den and these guys through the furnace, and he will bring us through the tribulation in the last days. We're not going to be snapped away before it comes, and there's going to be a lot of Christians that are shocked when it does come.
That's why Peter says, 1 Peter chapter 4, verse 12, "Beloved, think it not strange concerning the fiery trial that is to try you as though some strange thing happened." My pastor said this wouldn't happen. "But rejoice inasmuch as you are partakers of Christ's sufferings." Have you ever thought that maybe we should pray that we are worthy to suffer for Christ's sake? The Bible says the greatest blessing, the greatest benediction God gives his people is the privilege of suffering for him. I'm not saying we should be masochistic, but to be able to suffer for Christ's sake, he says, "Rejoice and be exceeding glad to suffer for righteousness, that when his glory shall be revealed, you might be glad also with exceeding joy." 1 Peter chapter 1, verse 7, "That the trial of your faith, being much more precious than gold." What kind of furnace did they get thrown in? A gold furnace. Isn't that what the Bible says? "The trial of your faith being more precious than that of gold that perishes, though it be tried with fire, might be found unto praise and honor and glory at the appearing of Jesus Christ." Peter is making it very clear here. There's a trial before the appearing of Jesus. Amen? After all this happened, Daniel chapter 3, he went near the mouth, verse 26, Nebuchadnezzar went near the mouth of the fiery furnace, and he spoke, saying, "Shadrach, Meshach, and Abednego, servants of the Most High God, come out and come hither." King's still giving orders. You know, they were willing to obey the king's orders as long as they didn't violate God's commands. They were good subjects to have in the kingdom, but you just don't tell them to break their God's commands. And I think as Christians, we should be the most obedient people in a society as long as it means you don't have to drive 55. As long as it means it does not require us to violate one of God's commandments. "And they came out of the midst of the fire. And the princes and administrators and governors and the king's counselors gathered together, and they saw these men on whose bodies the fire had no power. The hair of their head was not even singed, nor were their garments affected. And the smell of fire was not on them." Hey, you ever stand by a campfire for a minute and then come away, you smell like fire. The only thing that fire burned was the ropes that bound them. It did not burn their clothing. You and I might go through fiery trials, and God allows that to burn the things that bind us. But you can come out intact with your righteousness. Nebuchadnezzar spoke, saying, "Blessed be the God." Oh, you know one more thing? The ones who threw them in were destroyed. What is the fire of Christ's coming going to do to those that persecute us? You read in 2 Thessalonians chapter 1, verse 8, Jesus is coming in flaming fire to take vengeance on those who do not know God and on those who do not obey the gospel of our Lord Jesus Christ. 2 Thessalonians chapter 2, verse 8, "Then that lawless one will be revealed, and the Lord will consume with the breath of his mouth and destroy with the brightness of his coming. The wicked will be consumed in the furnace, and we are saved through the furnace." So then Nebuchadnezzar makes a decree. In essence, their coming out of the fire was really nothing less than a resurrection, was it? What if they had died in the fire? Had they made the wrong decision? You know, if you die for your faith, the next thing you're aware of is a resurrection and a new body. So you win either way. So the best thing to do no matter what is to stand for your faith. I also think God was good to them. I got so much to say to you and I'm out of time. God was good to them because they never went through it alone. You know, it's so much easier to have friends when you're going through a struggle to hold you up and support you. We need to support one another in the days ahead, friends. We need each other. We need to pray for one another. When a person is struggling with sin, don't say, "Oh, well, nobody's perfect." Hold them up and say, "Yes, you can gain the victory through the Lord." We need to encourage one another onto righteousness. I was reading just this morning about three martyrs, Thomas Cranmer, Nicholas Ridley, and Hugh Latimer, great reformers, left the Catholic Church, became Protestants, and they were all burnt to death for their faith. One of them, they said, "You sign this document that condones certain doctrines that were not biblical, and we'll let you go free." Now, if you had the choice between writing your name and being free, or not writing your name and burning to death,
They actually tied bags of gunpowder around their necks that would explode before the flames killed them to intensify the pain. This was done by the church, supposed to be Christians, love your enemies. Well, Kramer got scared and he signed the document. But he was so ashamed of himself after Ridley and Latimer were burnt at the stake that he went back and he recanted his recanting. He said, I changed my mind. I'm sorry I ever signed it. And he was burnt again a year later. He was burnt. And he said, would you please burn my hand first, the hand with which I signed away my faith? You know, these things that happened before are going to happen again. And the faith they had then, we need now. We need that kind of faith that was once delivered unto the saints. The Bible says because these guys stood up, God stood up for them. They were able to witness to the whole world and angels because of their faith. Nebuchadnezzar spoke saying, blessed be the God, verse 28, of Shadrach, Meshach, and Abednego, who sent his angel and delivered his servants, who trusted in him, and have frustrated the king's word and yielded their bodies. You know, Paul says that you and I should yield our bodies a living sacrifice. Who yielded their bodies that they should not serve nor worship any god except their own God. Therefore, I make a decree that any people, nation, or language that speaks anything against the God of Shadrach, Meshach, and Abednego shall be cut in pieces and their houses shall be made an ash heap, because there is no other God who can deliver like this. And the king promoted Shadrach, Meshach, and Abednego in the province of Babylon. That day everybody turned towards the furnace and they turned their back on the golden image, and the band put down their instruments and the party was over, because God stood up. And they were exalted because they stood up. I want to read a quote to you. The greatest want of the world is the want of men. Men who will not be bought or sold. Men who in their inmost souls are true and honest. Men who do not fear to call sin by its right name. Men whose conscience is as true to duty as the needle to the pole. Men who will stand for the right though the heavens fall and everyone else bows down. God is looking for people like that. The promise is you may go through fiery trials. I'd be lying to you if I told you everything's going to be just fine. There's going to be struggles ahead. Turn with me, Isaiah chapter 43, verse 1. But now thus says the Lord, who created you, O Jacob? This is a message to you. You are spiritual Israel. He who formed you, O Israel, fear not, for I have redeemed you. I have called you by your name. You are mine. Your name is not Shadrach, Meshach, and Abednego. Your name is Hananiah, Mishael, and Azariah. You're mine. You don't belong to Babylon. When you pass through the waters, I will be with you. And through the rivers, they shall not overflow you. When you walk through the fire, you shall not be burned, nor shall the flame scorch you. That's a promise. It's underlined in my Bible. That God keeps his word, because you know what? There is a time of trouble ahead. There's a storm coming. But the good news is, Jesus was with them in the furnace. He said, when you walk through the fire, if you know you're his, if you stand up for him, I will go through the fire with you. I'd rather have Jesus with me and the world against me in the furnace than to be riding along in air conditioning with the world and lost. But if you want to be able to follow him when this time of trial comes, then, if we're giving up our convictions now and all these little things, if we're failing all the quizzes that God gives us now from day to day, what will happen in the final exam? By his grace. Now we need to follow the Lamb wherever he goes, if we want to follow him there then. If that's your prayer, then reach for your hymnal, turn to 554, I will follow thee, my Savior.

We all have our fiery furnaces that we go through. There's a general one coming in the last days, great time of trouble. Some of us are going through a furnace right now. You might be wrestling with physical affliction, spiritual discouragement, problems with people you work with or in your family, very common. But whatever your trials might be, you don't have to go alone. You can know that Jesus is with you. And even when you don't feel good, if Jesus is with you, it makes a world of difference. If you don't have that assurance that Jesus is with you and you want to have it before you leave today, we'd like to pray with and for you. We invite you to come to the front for prayer as we sing the second verse.

Before we sing the last verse, I'd like to extend the appeal. There are some here who have been in a furnace, maybe of temptation. You struggle with a roller coaster experience. You want to be consistent and stand up for Jesus in the last days, but you feel like you're falling down and giving in so often right now. We want to pray for you that the Lord will help you to have the experience of Shadrach, Meshach, and Abednego. Hananiah, Mishael, and Azariah, I like those names better. They were not aliens from another world. They were people just like you and me who learned the lessons of faith and love that lead to surrender and obedience. If that's what you want, then let's come and pray together as we sing the last verse.

God's word for your day comes from Philippians chapter 2, beginning in verse 5. Let this mind be in you, which was also in Christ Jesus, who being in the form of God, did not consider it robbery to be equal with God, but made himself of no reputation, taking the form of a servant and coming in the likeness of men. They call him the Subway Superman. And that's because when 50-year-old construction worker Wesley Autry saw someone fall onto the subway tracks in New York City, he leapt into action. A young man who was waiting at the station had suffered an unexpected seizure and collapsed right in front of an oncoming train, putting him in exceptional danger. When Wesley Autry saw what was happening, he jumped down on the tracks and held the convulsing young man close enough to the ground that the train passed over both of them, leaving only a few centimeters to spare. The brush with death was so close that Wesley's hat was actually smeared with grease when he stood back up at the end of the train. Now, I know that Mr. Autry didn't actually die, but the fact remains that he was willing to put everything on the line. In order to save someone else, he was willing to risk it all. And in some small way, that's a tiny picture of what Jesus was willing to do for you. The Bible says he gave it all away so that you could have it all. He saw your dangerous situation with the threat of death hanging over your head, and he jumped down on the tracks beside you and covered you with his sacrifice at the cross. Listen to what Paul says in this passage. Really listen to it. Jesus made himself of no reputation, taking the form of a servant and coming in the likeness of men. He so completely identified with you that he was stained with the dirty smudge of your sins. He literally laid down his life, and that says something about how we should face the day. The point of Paul's discussion really is this. We should have the same attitude as Jesus. You and I should be willing to take a few risks in life if it means eternal life for someone else. After all, as the Bible says in John chapter 15, greater love has no one than this, than to lay down one's life for his friends. Just try to imagine what would happen if everybody put someone else's well-being ahead of their own. After all, those are exactly the kind of people who are going to inherit the kingdom of heaven. So ask yourself, as you head for the rest of your day, is the mind of Christ in you? What risks are you willing to take in life so that someone else might inherit the kingdom of heaven? After all, that's just a better way to live.

preachers nailed him to the cross, and they laid Jesus Christ in the grave. Well, the people held their breath.

Although he escaped to a free state, John Price was captured by slave hunters in Oberlin, Ohio, and taken to nearby Wellington to be returned to Kentucky. But on September the 13th, 1858, people from Oberlin went south to Wellington and took John Price by force from the men who had captured him. Price was freed because people made a stand. Many of them were imprisoned for doing what they did. There are times you've got to make a stand, especially against sin and especially against sin in your life. The Bible doesn't mince words when it says, "He who sins is of the devil," 1 John 3:8. That's not to say that if you lose your cool with the dog, you are of the devil. It might mean you're just still growing in your faith. But a life of sin, clinging to sin, is of the devil, and we want it gone. Let Jesus into your life more and more, and he will make you free from what binds you today. John Bradshaw, It Is Written.

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1: We have a few moments left in worship. We've been much at worship already. Take these moments in your word. Let it be clear. Hide the noises inside of us so that the voice of Jesus' Spirit, we can hear Him best of all. We pray in Christ's name. Amen. I read an old book this summer, pulled it off my shelf, read it again. It's Charles Dickens' classic, A Tale of Two Cities, set between London and Paris during that awful, awful French Revolution. Look, I'm preaching to the choir now for sure because you read the book. I understand that. I even believe that you remember the first line, the opening words of Dickens' classic. It was the best of times. It was the worst of times. Let's put that on the screen. It was the best of times. It was the worst of times. Somebody printed a t-shirt, probably an English major, I'm guessing, printed a t-shirt with these words on it. I wish you would make up your mind, Mr. Dickens. Was it the best of times or the worst of times? It could scarcely have been both. But as far as the French Revolution is concerned, it was both, the best and the worst. And as far as America is concerned right now, it is the best of times, it is the worst of times. And nobody knows what's coming next. Trying to scare me, do I? No. Just connecting with you to assure you we're looking, watching, listening, praying. But I want to take a moment with you and explore that story of France. I want us to go back to France, the French Revolution. They called it the Red Terror. The key players in Dickens' book are trapped in the web between those two cities. Not just to relive France's story, but perhaps so that we might better know America's story and that we might pray for the ending that's coming, that it may not be what we think it could be. So let's start with the story of France. Back in the late 1700s, that's when the French Revolution took place. They had three classes in society. They called them estates, all right? They had the first estate, that would be the clergy. They had the second estate, that would be the nobility. They had the third estate, that would be the bourgeoisie, and then on down to the peasants and down to the very bottom of the rung. So I got a book in my library called Survey of European Civilization. Let's put a few words from that book on the screen here. The feudal stratification of society into three classes back then had become unjust and illogical by the 18th century. So we're talking the late 1700s, all right? In France, a country with perhaps 25 million people back then, the clergy and nobility constituted less than 2% of the population. Yet they enjoyed the income from the richest lands of the kingdom, were exempted from the most onerous taxes, and occupied by right of rank the highest and best paid offices in the government, the army, and the church, end quote. You don't have to be an economist. You don't have to be a sociologist to understand that with that huge chasm between the haves and the have-nots, you are set up for social unrest. Social unrest to beat the band. Because you have this bourgeoisie, that's the middle class, and then you go down from them to the artisans and the servants and the peasants, and then you got the thieves and the vagabonds on the highway, to a man and woman. Everybody despised that fiscal system. I mean, you're taking the poorest and you're placing on their shoulders the burden of taxation. You can't do that. Open your Bible with me to the book of James. James chapter 5, James the stepbrother of Jesus, who wrote this little epistle right after the book of Hebrews. It's a little hard to find James if you're in a hurry. So it's right after the book of Hebrews. I want to go there. I want to just read a few words without comment to you. You got a bright mind. You wouldn't be here at Andrews University if you didn't. I want to think about these words. James chapter 5. I'll be in the New International Version. This is what I usually preach out of. Drop down to verse 3. Talking about speaking truth to power. James is absolutely unintimidated, and he does. Here we go. James chapter 5, verse 3. Your gold and silver are corroded. Their corrosion will testify against you and eat your flesh like fire. You have hoarded wealth in the last days. Come on, where is it on the screen? In the last days. He's talking about life where he's at, but he's looking ahead. You have hoarded wealth in the last days. Look, verse 4. The wages you fail to pay the workers who mowed your fields are crying out against you. The cries of the harvesters have reached the ears of the Lord Almighty, Lord Sabaoth, Lord of angel armies. Verse 5, you have lived on earth in luxury and self-indulgence. You have fattened yourselves in the day of slaughter. You have condemned and murdered the innocent one who was not opposing you. Wow. Has French Revolution written all over it. But to be fair, it is also America on the eve of who knows what anymore. The bold American writer Ellen White took these speaking truth to power words in James 5, and she says, listen up. Put her words on the screen here. The scriptures, James 5, describe the condition of the world just before. You see these two words? Just before. So we just read our picture. They describe the world just before Christ's second coming, of the men who by robbery and extortion are amassing great riches, colossal fortunes. She describes it elsewhere in that same book. James the Apostle pictures the greed and oppression that will prevail. This is a picture of what exists. What's that last word? This is a picture of what exists today on this planet, in this nation, just like France on the eve of the French Revolution, the Red Terror. Nah, Dwight. Give me a break. A little bit of hyperbole from you, I can see. It's not that way. Are you serious? It's not that way? Well, Rolling Stone magazine. Anybody heard of that magazine? Of course you have. Rolling Stone magazine this month produced a stunning, withering critique of our own nation, the U.S. of A. This month's copy on the screen right now in the 1950s. Marginal tax rates for the wealthy were 90%. Wow, they paid that much tax? They did. The salaries of CEOs back then were on average just 20 times that of their mid-management employees. Today, the base pay of those at the top is commonly 400 times that of their salaried staff, with many earning orders of magnitude more in stock options and perks. The elite 1% of Americans today control $30 trillion of assets, while the bottom half of America have more debt than assets. Keep reading. The three richest Americans have more money than the poorest 160 million of their countrymen. Keep reading. Fully a fifth of American households have zero or negative net worth, a figure that rises from 20% to 37% for black families. Keep reading. The median wealth of black households is a tenth that of whites. The vast majority of Americans, white, black, and brown, are two paychecks removed from bankruptcy. Keep reading. Though living in a nation that celebrates itself as the wealthiest in history, most Americans today live on a high wire with no safety net to brace a fall. End quote. Don't you tell me that the eve of the French Revolution is not what we're living with today. In America. What was it that took France down? It was that economic system with its obscene divide between the haves and the have-nots that incited the bottom of the society to band together and move to anarchy in the streets of the land. And they took down the clergy. They took down the throne. And they took down the nobility. Storm the Bastille. Red Terror. They did it through what the French called Madame la Guillotine. The guillotine. A Tale of Two Cities is a story of people caught in the web of that tragic, tragic moment long ago. And we thought it was the story of France. And it feels like the story of America. America, America, God shed His grace on thee. It's a sad song, isn't it? And crown thy good with brotherhood from sea to shining sea. Mercy. Question. Will what brought France down bring America down? Answer. Probably not. It'll be worse. And yet how pristine America's storied beginning was. We can find that beginning right here in the Apocalypse. Our prophecy for today. Turn now to the book of Revelation. Revelation chapter 13, middle of your book. Revelation chapter 13. Here it goes. Just one line. Revelation 13, verse 11. Then I saw a second beast coming out of the earth. It had two horns like a lamb, but it spoke like a dragon. Welcome to the apocalyptic world of scary and weird beasts. Daniel was full of them. Revelation is full of them. But those scary and weird beasts are apocalyptic symbols designed to cloak and hide, except for the careful student of Holy Scripture, a nation, a kingdom, a power, an institution. So what's this earth beast, as we call it, because it came out of the earth? What is this kingdom? What is this nation? What is this power? Fortunately, there are enough clues embedded here for us to come to a conclusion. Let's just run a few clues by. Clue number one. We just read it. It sprang up. Well, it didn't read it that way, but anabino, which is the Greek word that John uses, is the same word Matthew uses when Jesus tells his parable of the sower, and he threw some seed down, and the thistle sprang up overnight and just, that's the word. So whatever this power is, we don't know yet, but whatever this power is, it suddenly is on the stage of human history. Boom, it sprang up. Clue number two. And it sprang up from the earth. Now that's a key point. The earth. Because you see, there are two beasts. There are two beasts here in Revelation 13. There's a first beast. And if you look at the first verse, we're going to have another study on this because America and this beast, they're tied. But this beast, ferocious and roaring, comes dripping out of the sea. It comes out of the water. The second beast comes out of the earth. And the angel comes to John in the Apocalypse, chapter 17, verse 5, and he says, listen, John, I need to tell you what the water represents. So let's take a look. You don't even have to turn there. Then the angel said to me, the waters you saw where the prostitute sits will meet her next Sabbath are peoples, multitudes, nations, and languages. All right? So water represents the thoroughfared multitude, peopled crossroads of the world. The first beast, the sea beast, comes from the water. But the second beast comes not from the sea, but from the land. What's the land? It's the antithesis. It's the opposite of sea. So if the sea is people, people, people everywhere, the land would be no people. Where is everybody? No thoroughfare of Europe. No. It's just earth and wilderness and... Yeah, that's where it comes from. So what do we know so far? Well, what we know is that there is this earth beast. It springs up into existence. Whoa. And then it springs up where everybody isn't. Not the people of Europe. Not in the crossroads of those years. Oh, there's a third clue. Let's put it on. Clue number three. Then I saw a second beast coming out of the earth. That word then is an important word, because when you see the word then, what do you know immediately? There's something before it. There has to be, because there's some kind of sequence going on here. First there was the sea beast, then there was the earth beast. Now we need to find out what's happening just before the word then. And if you go back to verse 9, this is Revelation 13, just go back to verse 9. Whoever has ears, let them hear. Verse 10, if anyone is to go into captivity they will go. If anyone is to be killed with the sword they will be killed. This calls for patient endurance and faithfulness on the part of God's people. So what's happened just before this earth beast springs into existence? Well, there was some power that was taking people into captivity, and suddenly that power is taken into captivity. There was some power that was wielding the sword and with blood flowing, eliminating opposition. And now that power is mortally wounded by the sword. So what's going on here? Scholars, Bible scholars, are quite agreed that the sea beast power is the power that ruled the crossroads, the peopled thoroughfares of the Western world back then, of Europe. For over a millennium, that power during the dark and middle ages wielded crushing power. Here is the endurance of those who survived. Yeah. And that power, suddenly, according to this that we just read, that power that decimated God's faithful, who were willing at the price, the supreme price of their own lives, to stand in the face of that power and say, I will not yield to your command. God bless them. That power, God wounded. Wouldn't you know it, Napoleon Bonaparte, a product of the French Revolution, gave the orders to wound that power, only he didn't know he was wounding the power. He took the Pope captive. Scholars believe that at that time, at the end of the 1700s, 1798 in fact, is when the Pope was taken captive. At the end of the 1700s, then, not only did I see a sea beast, I now see an earth beast that sprang up out of nowhere at that time. So what do we know now? We know that it sprang up. We know that it came out of nowhere. It's a desolate land somewhere. Few people on it. We know that it came into existence far from the thoroughfares, the crowded thoroughfares of Europe. And we know that it did it at the end of the 1700s. Come on, who is this? Well, there's one more clue. Let's find out. One more clue, number four. And it, this earth beast, had two horns like a lamb. Now, everybody knows that reads the Apocalypse that the lamb is the hero, capital H, hero of Revelation. You know who the lamb is. Of course you do. The Lamb of God who takes away the sin of the world. The Lamb that was slain from the foundation of the world. That line appears three lines before what we are reading right now. The Lamb that was slain. Who is it? That's our King. That's King Jesus. That's the Savior of the human race. That's the Lamb. And isn't this amazing? Now, look. Let's put that back on the screen for a moment, please. I want to see number four on the screen. That this earth beast power looks like a lamb. It has two horns like a lamb. It's young, because only lambies have those horns. So it's a young lamb. It's a gentle lamb. It reflects the lamb slain from the foundation of the world. It embraces the Judeo-Christian values. It embraces it. It looks like, you could almost say, it's a Christian nation. Wow, what's going on here? The Apocalyptic Classic, The Great Controversy. If you don't have that book in your library, go to Amazon.com, have it sent to you. In a couple of days, you'll have it. That book is worth reading at this time in the journey of this planet. All right? The Apocalyptic Classic, Great Controversy. Let's go to that and share a few lines from it. As the tidings spread through the countries of Europe of a land where every man might enjoy the fruit of his own labor and obey the convictions of his own conscience, thousands flocked to the shores of the, what are these two words here? The new world. What's the new world? Everybody knows what the new world is. And they were flocking by the thousands, leaving the old thoroughfares, the crowded thoroughfares of Europe behind. Where are they going? Let's keep reading here. The Bible in that earth beast land was hailed as the foundation of faith, the source of wisdom, and the charter of liberty. Oh, wow. Keep reading. Its principles were diligently taught in the home, in the school, and in the church, and its fruits were manifest in thrift, in intelligence, and purity, and temperance. Now, I kind of put the emphasis on this one. It was demonstrated by this earth beast land that the principles of the Bible are the surest safeguards of national greatness. You want to make America great again? There you go. That's it. That's how you do it. You go back to a book that once was the foundation. Our Declaration of Independence and our Constitution are not based on the Bible, but they've taken the Christian Judeo values and they've embraced that. Wow. Bible scholars agree that this earth beast nation power that sprang up in the late 1700s, far away from Europe, with an openness to the great Judeo-Christian principles of the Holy Scripture, many are agreed that only one power in history could possibly claim that identity: the United States of America. Hands down. God bless America. How's that go? I have to look at my notes to figure out. Land that I love. Stand beside her and guide her through the night with a light from above. Isn't that something? The song that loves to be, particularly post 9/11, the America's gonna. Some people said this ought to be the new national anthem. It's all about God blessing America. Guess what he did? The writer of the Great Controversy in another place wrote this one line, and I want you to see it right here. The Lord has done more for the United States than for any other country upon which the sun shines. I understand to whom I'm speaking. I understand that there are people here from every nation on earth practically, certainly from every continent. I understand that, but the point is, you're here. You're here for a reason. There was something here

hear him then, what shall we say? The wealth of the ages in American hands right now. Oh, wow. This is the breeding ground of the French Revolution all over again. Let me run them by you as bullet points now from Rolling Stone magazine this month. Here we go. Bullet number one, the elite 1% of Americans control $30 trillion of assets, while the bottom half of America have more debt than assets. Bullet number two, the three richest Americans have more money than the poorest 160 million of their countrymen. Bullet number three, fully a fifth of American households have zero or negative worth, net worth, a figure that rises from 20% to 37% for black families. Bullet number four, the median wealth of black households is a tenth of that of whites. Bullet number five, the vast majority of Americans, white, black, brown, are two paychecks removed from bankruptcy. Though living in a nation that celebrates itself as the wealthiest in history, most Americans live on a high wire with no safety net to embrace the fall. May I ask you, how can God go on blessing this nation with numbers like these? You tell me. Don't you cluck your tongue and say, well, that's just the brakes, and I got the brakes. All the blessings he's poured out on this nation, and they end up in a relatively few hands. You know what? That's a recipe for anger, anarchy, rebellion, and revolt. And now all the talk we are hearing about the iron fist of law and order will not heal the moral sickness of America. You cannot force healing. You cannot force America to be saved. We have been given much. And we who have now shut the rest of the world out and hoard our riches for our own pleasure and profit, while inside our closed off borders, there are the poor, there are the needy who hunger. Just like France before the revolution, the haves keep having more and more until the downtrodden rise up and storm the Bastille. I'm just saying, you don't need to be a rocket scientist now. Watch. Listen. Pray. There's only one moral solution. There's another solution. It's political. I'll talk about that in a split second. But there is a moral solution. This is the one I would choose. And the moral solution is for this nation to turn back to the Creator God that superintended its founding 250 years ago. Turn back. What do we have in the land today? What George McGreevy Price calls the anti-Genesis apostasy has turned our schools into godless institutions from kindergarten to graduate school. No more God, no more Creator, no more tolerance of Scripture. That was precisely the fruit of the French Revolution. No more God, no more Creator, no more tolerance of Scripture. And what's the result? In France, during the Revolution, marriage was reduced to a civil covenant between anybody. What's the result in America today? A civil covenant between anybody. In France, the guillotine ran red with the slaughter of innocent lives. Why should atheism care? It doesn't care. Why not? In America, millions of innocent children before birth are snuffed out. Some after birth, tragically. Why should atheism care? It's just a growth. Get rid of it. What happens to a country when, like France, it embraces atheism is tragic to recall. That's where we are. No more God, no more Creator, no more tolerance of Scripture. Something has happened to the soul of America,
And it is not good, friends. It is not good

0: I read John Meacham's book, The Soul of America, subtitled The Battle for Our Better Angels. Pulitzer Prize-winning historian that he is, he chronicles our struggle with the bad angels. Something has happened to America, and it is not good. Read it again. Verse 11, then I saw a second beast coming out of the earth. It had two horns like a lamb, and it spoke like a dragon. That little conjunction there, and, represents 250 years. The earth beast is lamb-like for 250 years, and then it's dragon-like. Dragon-like. The only solution for America, moral, spiritual solution, is for America to return to God. You can't just tell America to return to God. Here's what you do. You tell every Christian that loves Jesus to turn to their neighbors and begin to love on them like you have never loved on them before. America is running out of time. Do you understand? It's running out of time. You got people living next door to you. When's the last time you said boo to them? Tell America. That's the only way America can be saved. There's no fiat from Washington that will save America. Too late. But they can be loved back. They can be loved back. For the first time, be loved to the Lamb that died to free them. There are only two solutions. One is moral. The other one is political. Let this pandemic continue. Let the unrest in the streets of America grow. And the political solution already hinted at will be initiated. The iron boot of lethal enforcement. You will or else. Don't believe it can happen to America? Just keep reading. Verse 11 again, then I saw a second beast coming out of the earth. It had two horns like a lamb, and it spoke like a dragon. Verse 12, and it exercised all the authority of the first beast on its behalf and made the earth, the entire planet. This must be a global superpower we're talking about. It made the earth and its inhabitants worship the first beast whose fatal wound had been healed. Now drop down to verse 15. The second beast, that would be the earth beast, was given power to give breath to the image of the first beast so that the image could speak and cause all who refuse to worship the image to be killed. You will or else. The iron boot of lethal power and enforcement. Don't think it can happen here? Watch. Listen. Are you listening? Pray. And then get on your neighbors. Love on your neighbors as you have never loved on them before. Oh, how Jesus loves America. If I be lifted up, Jesus said, I'll draw all people to me. 330 million of them? Are you kidding? I died for America. I died for North America. I died for this planet. If I am lifted up, I will draw all people to me. How's he going to get lifted up in front of America? We go on television? No, we go next door. We can't let the media, we can't let social media do what we can only do. The love of Christ with flesh on it. Doesn't matter the color of your flesh, just love on them. Doesn't matter the color of their flesh, just love on them. It's all we have left, folks. And the clock is running. America is running out of time. America, America. God shed his grace on thee and crowned thy good with brotherhood from sea to shining sea. That's America's last hope. God's grace through you right now. Let us pray. Oh God, forgive us for thinking this was only about a pandemic and all of us worrying about masks and COVID-19, and of course we're concerned. But it's just like the dragon to distract us in one corner so that what he's doing in the other corner can't be seen until it's too late. But you gave us this halogen light of this prophecy, and we are not unwarned, and we are not in the dark, for the light dwells with you. Oh God, shine your light on our minds so that our hearts determine to love on those around us while there is time. Please, God, save America. Amen.
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And an old rugged cross. On that cross, a battle is raging for the gain of man's soul or his loss. On one side march the forces of evil. All the demons and all the devils of hell. But on the other, the angels of glory. And they meet on Golgotha's hill. The earth shakes.

0: Although he escaped to a free state, John Price was captured by slave hunters in Oberlin, Ohio, and taken to nearby Wellington to be returned to Kentucky. But on September the 13th, 1858, people from Oberlin went south to Wellington and took John Price by force from the men who had captured him. Price was freed because people made a stand. Many of them were imprisoned for doing what they did. There are times you've got to make a stand, especially against sin and especially against sin in your life. The Bible doesn't mince words when it says, "He who sins is of the devil," 1 John 3:8. That's not to say that if you lose your cool with the dog, you are of the devil. It might mean you're just still growing in your faith. But a life of sin, clinging to sin, is of the devil, and we want it gone. Let Jesus into your life more and more, and he will make you free from what binds you today. John Bradshaw, It Is Written.
1: There's a land beyond the river that we call the sweet.

Today, God's word for your life comes from Matthew chapter 5 and verse 17 and 18. Do not think that I came to destroy the law or the prophets. I did not come to destroy, but to fulfill. For assuredly I say to you, till heaven and earth pass away, one jot or one tittle will by no means pass from the law till all is fulfilled. I'm pretty sure you've already noticed this, but life has a way of changing with every minute. You never get the same thing twice. Go back and visit the house you grew up in, and the new owners will have painted it a different color. Go visit the school you attended as a kid, and the teachers are all different, and the classrooms don't look the same way you remember. Try a meal you loved as a kid, but haven't had in a long, long time, and you're going to wonder why you liked it so much. The music you liked is now old-fashioned, and the clothes you used to wear are out of date. One of the hardest things people find out about life is that you just can't seem to hang on to it. But right in the middle of all those shifting sands, just when you think there's nothing you can count on, Jesus says something really important. Do not think that I've come to destroy the law and the prophets, Jesus says. Not one jot, not one tittle will pass from the law till everything's fulfilled. You see, the good news is, there are some things in life that just don't change. God's moral laws, the Ten Commandments, are as meaningful and relevant today as they were thousands of years ago. Murder is still wrong, and so are things like theft and adultery. Jesus Christ, the Bible says, is the same yesterday, today, and forever. And it says in the book of Romans that nothing will ever be able to separate you from the unchanging love of God. So, whatever your day might bring, take hope in this. You've got something solid to stand on, something unchanging, unshifting, reliable. The Bible is a trustworthy compass in a desert landscape that moves with the shifting winds of life. The grass withers, it says in Isaiah chapter 40. The flower fades, but the word of our God stands forever. And having that is just a better way to live.

Although he escaped to a free state, John Price was captured by slave hunters in Oberlin, Ohio, and taken to nearby Wellington to be returned to Kentucky. But on September the 13th, 1858, people from Oberlin went south to Wellington and took John Price by force from the men who had captured him. Price was freed because people made a stand. Many of them were imprisoned for doing what they did. There are times you've got to make a stand, especially against sin and especially against sin in your life. The Bible doesn't mince words when it says, "He who sins is of the devil," 1 John 3:8. That's not to say that if you lose your cool with the dog, you are of the devil. It might mean you're just still growing in your faith. But a life of sin, clinging to sin, is of the devil, and we want it gone. Let Jesus into your life more and more, and he will make you free from what binds you today. John Bradshaw, It Is Written.

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2: At the beginning of the 20th century, a sponge diver was in the ocean in the eastern Mediterranean when he stumbled across this ancient Greek shipwreck, and the area was saturated with archaeological goodies, you know, statues and the usual kinds of things that you find. But there was one item in the wreckage that suddenly forced us to change our perception of the ancient world. It was the remnants of a gearbox dating back to somewhere between 200 and 60 BC, and it featured some really fine mechanisms. Some of the gears had teeth as short as a millimeter, and they were incredibly complex, far more complex than we had assumed was possible at that point in history. It was a bit of a mystery, and even though we've had possession of this strange machine for more than 120 years now, it's taken us nearly that long to appreciate what we found. It appears to be an analog computer designed to measure and predict the motion of the sun, the moon, and the planets. And that's no small feat, because from where we sit in the solar system, the planets appear to change direction in the sky, sometimes moving in harmony with the sun's trajectory, and sometimes going in the opposite direction. That's because the planets orbit the sun and not the Earth like we used to believe. Or at least, we thought that's what we used to believe, and yet here was an ancient device designed to calculate planetary motion with incredible detail. Inscriptions on the inside of this incredible machine tell us exactly what this was designed to do. If you aligned it with the current night sky, you could move the dials and travel forward and backward through time to see where everything would be at any given moment. On the front of the box was a dial that showed you the positions of the stars and the planets. On the back, there were two dials, one that provided a 19-year calendar to track the cycles of the moon, and another that helped you predict solar and lunar eclipses. And that one was calibrated for a 223-month cycle. And all of that was driven by the incredibly complicated gears inside the box, which means that more than 2,000 years ago, somebody was calculating all that stuff as well as you and I can figure it out with the astronomy app on your smartphone. Of course, we know that our ancient ancestors had a very detailed knowledge of astronomy because, well, there was very little light pollution and nobody had Netflix to distract them at night. These people had all the time in the world after dark to just study the heavens. Long before the Greeks, the Babylonians were already predicting the motion of heavenly bodies with unbelievable accuracy. And they discovered that the moon went through a 19-year cycle. I mean, just imagine the patience you'd have to observe all of that. And then at some point, somebody in the Greek world translated all that knowledge, all that math, into a working machine, this analog computer. That kind of smart defies the imagination for most of us. What kind of math skills would you have to possess? What kind of imagination would you need to have? What would your grasp of spatial concepts have to be like in order to assemble all these little gears into something that can make those kinds of predictions? Those of us who predate digital watches are used to seeing intricate gears and springs inside a very small timepiece. And we know that you can more or less keep accurate track of hours, seconds, and minutes with tiny little gears. Maybe even days of the week and the date of the month, depending on how expensive your watch was. But man, to keep track of Mercury, Jupiter, Mars, Venus, the Sun, the Moon, eclipses, and more, all with one machine, it kind of boggles the mind. And it puts to rest this idea that our ancestors were unlettered simpletons who didn't have access to the kinds of higher thinking we think we possess. These were not some flat earth imbeciles whose existence was driven by mere superstition. And something tells me that even though some of my ancient ancestors in Northern Europe apparently believed the earth was the center of the universe, these people knew better. I mean, how else do you account for a machine that can accurately predict the prograde and retrograde movement of the planets? You know, sometimes we like to think of the ancients as people who had barely escaped from their caves. But the more we dig out of the earth, the more we learn that in some ways, you and I would have a lot of catching up to do if we could magically be transported back to their time. I mean, sure, we've accumulated more information today, and the collective body of human knowledge has dramatically expanded since the day that Greek ship sank. But we've also become lazy, allowing smartphones to do a lot of our thinking for us. Now, that's not to say that everybody in the ancient world was a good thinker, because obviously that wouldn't be true. Society had its smart people and its not-so-smart people back then, too. And the Antikythera mechanism, the name we've given this machine, was probably invented by one of the brighter specimens of the day. But still, it was a time when people largely had to do all their math in their head, and so their mental skills were obviously pretty impressive. You know, once upon a time, I actually had a science teacher when I was a kid who wouldn't let us use a calculator until we proved that we could do the math the hard way first with paper and pencil. And right about now, I'm starting to appreciate that, because I can see that teacher was doing us a favor. I sometimes think we're losing a lot of essential skills because of all the digital shortcuts we've created, but I'm getting a little off topic. Given the fact that the Antikythera mechanism was discovered in a shipwreck, I'm tempted to believe that it was probably a navigation tool, a method of charting your course against the stars. In later years, we used a compass and a sextant to determine our position. But maybe back when this thing was created, it had even better calculations. And I guess what I'm driving at today is the deep fascination we seem to have for the heavens. Not only do we find the night sky beautiful, we find it incredibly useful. It's a precision calendar that shows up every night right above our heads. And it's so exact that it led to this idea during the Enlightenment period that the universe kind of runs like a watch or a machine. Now, if you've ever been to the city of Cusco down in Peru, you've probably been blown away by the stunning architecture of the Incas. And for a long time, people wondered why the Inca emperor Pachacutec, who built Cusco, arranged the street in his city, the streets rather, in such an odd pattern. You and I tend to make our roads perpendicular to each other at 90 degrees. But in Cusco, the alignment seems a little off, right? It's not perpendicular. And it seems off until you realize what he was doing. At one time of the year, one of the main streets lined up with the Milky Way. And on another important day, another street lined up with the Milky Way. So it turns out that the whole town might have been a celestial calendar, and you could tell what time of year it was just by looking up at the night sky. Pretty ingenious. But you know, our fascination with the heavens runs much deeper than mere timekeeping. Somehow, in addition to finding the night sky useful, we also find it meaningful. Most of us get the distinct sense there must be something out there, something that will help us determine who or what we are as human beings. And even though the distances in our galactic neighborhood are completely mind-boggling, I mean, the sun is 93 million miles away, and the next nearest star is more than 25 trillion miles away, yet somehow we have this urge, this belief, that we might be able to find something important out there. Why? I'll be right back in a moment so we can think about that a little bit more.
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2: Like most of you, I was absolutely delighted to hear that William Shatner was going to be among the first civilians to go into space on Jeff Bezos' rocket ship. At 90 years of age, he was the oldest person to ever leave the planet, and it just, well, I don't know, seemed appropriate. I mean, he was Captain Kirk, and I was one of those kids who religiously watched Star Trek when it first came out. I'm also from the generation that grew up with the Apollo missions and the lunar landings, the golden age of space exploration. And like millions of other kids, it was my ambition to become an astronaut. Of course, at the time, I didn't realize that Canada didn't really have much of a space program, and the likelihood of becoming an astronaut was incredibly small for me. But that wouldn't have mattered. I mean, I was a space fanatic. So much so that when my family moved in the middle of second grade, my class gave me a book about the moon landings as a going away present. And to this day, whenever I get the chance, I love to go to a really dark place and just look up into the sky. Unfortunately, we are running out of places where light pollution doesn't ruin the experience. But for a while, I did have the chance to live on the Alaska Highway, where the nights are very dark and the views of the night sky are breathtaking, even though the best views always seem to coincide with minus 40 degrees. You know, there's just something magnificent about that universe that pulls us in its direction. It tugs at our hearts. Somehow, we all sense there's something out there. It's a phenomenon as old as the human race. In fact, I'm reminded of the 8th Psalm, written some 3,000 years ago, which does a really nice job of describing some of the emotions we feel when we realize just how big that universe is. Now, I've read you this psalm in the past, but I want to read just a little bit of it to you again. It says, "When I consider your heavens, the work of your fingers, the moon and the stars which you have ordained, what is man that you are mindful of him, and the son of man that you visit him?" You know, sometimes we like to think that the ancients didn't realize how big our cosmic neighborhood was, but here we have David who suddenly realizes that God has a lot of universe to deal with out there. And yet somehow God makes time for a piddly human being who isn't even a speck on the galactic playing field. Something about the heavens makes us feel really small, and at the same time, kind of important. And it fills us with wonder and deep emotion. It's almost as if, well, life is supposed to mean something. And I think that's really what drives us to leave the Earth's gravitational pull, to go out there and explore. Somehow, we think we're going to find something. We think we're going to discover deep secrets that will help us unpack the real nature of human existence. We think we're going to find where we came from as a species, how we got here, and maybe we can figure out then where we might be headed. We've put robots on Mars to collect soil samples, hoping to find water, a key ingredient for life, and maybe even bacteria, which would mean we aren't the only life forms out there. Some people wonder if maybe Mars used to be inhabited, but then somehow became a wasteland that could no longer sustain life. What would that mean for life on Earth? What could we learn about the past if that happened to be true? And what could we learn about the future? Why do we have this fascination with the thought that we might not be alone in the universe? Why do movies like E.T. or Close Encounters appeal to us so strongly? I mean, you could say it's just entertainment. But the box office success of movies about extraterrestrial contact suggests otherwise to me. From Contact to Arrival to The Day the Earth Stood Still, it sometimes seems like we're obsessed with the idea that we should not be alone. Maybe you've heard of the Drake Equation. Back in 1961, astronomer Frank Drake developed a formula to determine the probability of finding other life in this universe. He took all kinds of variables into account. How many stars there are in our galaxy? How many of them might have planets? How many of those planets might be able to support life? How many of those life-supporting planets might have intelligent life? And then how many of those intelligent beings might have the technology to send us a signal? Depending on the estimated values for each variable, the Drake formula has been used to predict anywhere from 20 to 50 million other inhabited worlds right here in the Milky Way. Of course, the fact we've heard from none of them, and the fact that nobody has ever responded to signals we send into space, probably lowers the probability quite a bit. And if somebody else did exist out there, the odds of lining up some kind of cosmic rendezvous are definitely against us. If the closest star is 25 trillion miles, long-distance space travel is going to have to mean traveling faster than the speed of light. I mean, if you don't want to die of old age on your first trip. And of course, Einstein assured us that traveling faster than the speed of light is not possible. The only way you could get a bunch of humans that far out into space is to build kind of a space ark where you have children in space and grandchildren and great-grandchildren, and then maybe one of those generations would finally arrive at the destination. Of course, that concept would be complicated by the exceptionally high levels of radiation in space, which would make childbearing incredibly risky. After astronaut Scott Kelly spent 1 year in space, we discovered that the gene expression emerging from his DNA had changed thanks to cosmic radiation. So much so that it was 7% different from his twin brother. We've discovered that space travel makes permanent changes to your gene expression. So what would happen over several generations raised in a spaceship? I mean, the whole thing seems, well, unlikely. So even if we did get a signal from a distant civilization, a signal that might be thousands of years old when we finally got it, the likelihood of ever meeting up without cracking the secrets of wormholes, well, it's pretty low. Of course, that doesn't mean there isn't life out there. From a Christian perspective, it just seems unlikely that an infinite God with an appetite for creativity would only make the one inhabited planet. You know, one of the most frequent questions I get is whether or not the Bible talks about other worlds and other civilizations. And the answer is, well, yeah, obviously it does, because the Bible mentions angelic visitors who clearly come from somewhere else. But apart from angels, does the Bible talk about other inhabited worlds? Well, not explicitly, but it does drop some interesting clues along the way. And one of the first of those comes to us from the book of Hebrews, which opens with that majestic description of Christ. And it identifies him not only as the Son of God, but as the Creator. Here it is right now at the top of the book of Hebrews. It says, God, who at various times and in various ways spoke in time past to the fathers by the prophets, has in these last days spoken to us by his Son. So, we do have some otherworldly communication taking place right here, and a clear statement that the earth has indeed been visited by someone from the outside, the Son of God. But then it says this, whom, Jesus, he has appointed heir of all things, through whom also he made the worlds. Not only is Christ the Creator, but it also says he made the worlds, plural, as in more than one. Now, that might not exactly be what you think, because the original Greek word for worlds is aeon. It's where we get the word eon. So what it might be saying is that God the Son created the ages, and as in he invented the concept of time and history. But the idea that there might be other worlds is certainly an allowable interpretation here. It's not absolute proof, but it is a possibility. And right now, in this world, it's time for another quick break, so don't go away. I'm going to show you a few other possibilities as soon as I come back.
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2: Right before the break, we were starting to look at Bible passages that might suggest there are other inhabited worlds. But I guess before we keep going, I want to ask the question, why do we care? What do we think we're going to find? Why is this so important to us? Why would it matter? especially if the likelihood of contact is actually really, really low. What are we looking for? Why do we think there are answers about the nature of humanity to be found up there in the sky? I mean, why do we seem to think there are any answers at all? If we buy the current thinking about the emergence of life on Earth, we have to deal with the idea that everything that ever happened is nothing but the product of chance. Somehow, the collision of cosmic molecules gave us the incredibly complex phenomenon of human consciousness. Somehow, an accident of physics produced us, living, thinking beings who spend long, long hours contemplating the nature of our own existence. And if we really got here by chance, that means that everything that ever happened to us is just the product of chance, too, because you wouldn't be able to find any discernible meaning behind absolutely anything. Now, for me, that's a deeply depressing thought. And for some reason, our human brains are wired to fight against the thought of meaninglessness. In fact, our brain's desire to find meaning and explanation might actually be the reason we seem to be so susceptible to conspiracy theories. When really bad things happen and we can't find a good reason for them, then our brains start to fabricate a reason. We're not just happy with bad things just happening to us. We start to tell ourselves that natural disasters happen because somebody engineered them. It's those mad scientists in Alaska messing around with HAARP. It's chemtrails. It's whatever the latest conspiracy theory is. We convince ourselves that bad things happen because a shadowy cabal of elites is behind the scenes pulling the strings. When there's no discernible pattern, our brains invent one because we have this overwhelming urge to discover meaning. And the idea that we got here by accident, that life has no meaning or no guaranteed future, we find that deeply troubling. So we find ourselves searching the skies looking for answers. If there is another civilization out there, maybe we could compare notes with those people and finally understand who we are. But now let's get back to the Bible and see what it says about life on other worlds. We've already looked at Hebrews chapter 1, which has a slight, tiny, possible hint that other worlds might exist. Let's compare that now to a passage you find over in the book of Isaiah chapter 45, which raises another interesting possibility. Isaiah 45:18 says, "For thus says the Lord, who created the heavens, who is God, who formed the earth and made it, who has established it, who did not create it in vain, who formed it to be inhabited. I am the Lord, and there is no other." What this is suggesting is that God doesn't waste creative effort. If He made something, there's a reason He made it. The earth was made to be inhabited, a home for the human race. Of course, there are 8 other planets in our solar system if you still count Pluto. And so far, we're pretty sure none of the rest are inhabited. But that doesn't mean that the other planets are just nothing but eye candy. Maybe it's possible. A massive gas giant like Jupiter is a magnet that attracts incoming space debris. Or maybe the gravitational pull and orbit of the other planets serves to keep the Earth stable. I mean, who really knows? But then when you consider the fact that there are something like 100 billion stars in our galaxy, and we've counted more than 100 billion other galaxies out there as big as ours, that starts to suggest that if God made all those worlds out there, it's probably not likely they were all created in vain. So far, using our limited ability to see things, we've discovered something like 3,000 exoplanets around other stars. And some of them might be orbiting in what we call the Goldilocks zone, that incredibly narrow band you find exactly

0: Satan answered the Lord and said, from going to and fro on the earth and from walking back and forth on it. Satan, of course, is the ultimate fallen angel, the leader of the angelic rebellion. And when God asks him, where have you been? He says, from going to and fro on the earth. Now, in the ancient world, your foot was a symbol of ownership. I mean, you could only step on something if you owned it. And so what Satan is saying is that he owns planet Earth. In the opening pages of Genesis, the human race was given dominion over this planet. But then they were deceived into giving that dominion to the serpent. And you'll notice this scene in Job is a meeting of the sons of God, and Adam in Luke chapter 3 is called a son of God. So what appears to be happening in Job is that a human representative for Earth is missing, and the devil appears in his place because he now lays claim to this planet. And that, of course, raises the tantalizing possibility that the other sons of God might be coming from other worlds, kind of like a galactic council. Does it prove it? No, absolutely not. But it does seem to suggest it. Okay, I got to take one last break, so hang on to your galactic seatbelts. This is all going to go by at warp speed, and I'll be right back.
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0: Something out there pulls our hearts in the direction of heaven. For thousands of years, we've been looking up into the night sky, expecting to find something. So what if it's God pulling your heart in that direction? What if this old book actually shows you what or who you've been looking for your whole life? What if the voice that tugs your heart toward that night sky is the same voice that inspired this book? What if the urge toward the heavens is a homing beacon, pulling you back towards an authentic human existence? And you will seek me and find me, God says, when you search for me with all your heart. A diver off the coast of Antikythera made a revolutionary discovery that changed our picture of the whole ancient world. What appeared to be a clump of mud proved to be one of the most important artifacts we've ever found. And what I'm going to suggest is that maybe it's time to dive into another place, into the incredible depths of the Bible. I know, you think you know what the Bible says because the skeptics have been telling you what's in this book and why you should avoid it. But I got to tell you, after decades of reading this, I say the skeptics are dead wrong. This book is going to open up a whole new world for you and prove that this universe is even bigger than you thought. Thanks for joining me again this week. I'm Sean Boonstrom. This has been another episode of Authentic.
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are the wounds transgression has made. 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

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In the world ye shall have tribulation, but be of good cheer. I have overcome the world.

I've been places, I've seen faces, I've done more than my share. I'm a dreamer and a schemer. Seems I've been everywhere, but there's a place

Sometimes I've traveled and come unraveled while working here below. I'm either driving or frequent flying. Man, I'm always on the go. But one day

Although he escaped to a free state, John Price was captured by slave hunters in Oberlin, Ohio, and taken to nearby Wellington to be returned to Kentucky. But on September the 13th, 1858, people from Oberlin went south to Wellington and took John Price by force from the men who had captured him. Price was freed because people made a stand. Many of them were imprisoned for doing what they did. There are times you've got to make a stand, especially against sin and especially against sin in your life. The Bible doesn't mince words when it says, "He who sins is of the devil," 1 John 3:8. That's not to say that if you lose your cool with the dog, you are of the devil. It might mean you're just still growing in your faith. But a life of sin, clinging to sin, is of the devil, and we want it gone. Let Jesus into your life more and more, and he will make you free from what binds you today. John Bradshaw, It Is Written.

I'm just a poor wayfaring stranger, traveling through this world below. There is no sickness, no toil nor danger.